reluctantly crouched at the starting line. Engines pumping and thumping in time. The green light flashes, the flags go up, churning and burning.

That's The Distance by Cake off of Fashion Nugget, 1996. Song went up to number 4 on the Billboard Alt Music charts. Cake was formed in Sacramento in 1991, put out 6 albums. They are still active with 2 original members, including singer John McRae. For that, we had Speed Demon by Michael Jackson off of Bad in 1987. That was the final collaboration that Michael Jackson had with Quincy Jones, and that was inspired by a speeding ticket that Michael apparently got on the way to the recording studio. And then we started that set off with a song I really like from an album I really like. That was Speedway at Nazareth by Mark Knopfler off of Sailing to Philadelphia, which is another really nice song on that album, put out in 2000. That was his 20, that can't be right. It's second, that must be his second solo album. And let's see, Mark Knopfler is now 70 years old. 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I'm Walt Rubel. And tonight we are celebrating the Meet the Driver Night, which is going to be Saturday at Votto Speedway. As I mentioned, it's probably not one of the biggest nights of the year, but they're kind of midway through their season, and we haven't had a chance to celebrate them yet. And there's, like I said, not a whole lot going on in this part of the summer. And so I will let you know, races start at 7:30. I want to say the gates open at 6. I think that's right. And they will have Wing Sprint Cars, X-Mods, Pure Stocks, Super Truck Series, and then Stock Cars. And then the big events, I said, they've got a lot of bigger events that are coming up later in the year. Those will include Donnie Allen County Night. That's going to be on August 1st. Golly, I can't read my writing. Header, September. I don't know what that means. Fall Nationals are going to be October 16th, 17th, and 18th. Oh, that's what that was. Yeah, that's okay. It's Labor Day double hitter before that on November 13th and 14th. And then the Fall Nationals on October 16th, 17th, 18th. Okay, and the season finale, November 13th and 14th. All right, took us a little bit of a struggle, but we got through that. Let's go back to the music right now. And for this next set, and for this next set only, I'm going to revive my catchphrase. I told this story before, you know, soon after Tom Larkin started his show, that I wanted to have this catchphrase, and it was going to be, this next set's going to rock, turn it up, and annoy your parents. And I'm coming into work, and I'm listening to Tom's show, and I was going to say that about one of my sets, and it had a song by the Doobie Brothers in it. I can't do this, but I can do this for this set, this next set. I can legitimately do it. This next set is Get a Rock. Turn it up and annoy your parents.

There you go. I told you that set was going to rock. That was Race Car by The Addictions off of, what is that off of? Oh, off their self-titled album in 2004. The Addictions are an Australian band, or I think were an Australian band. Before that, we had Speed Freak by Motorhead off of Iron Fist, 1982. That was the follow-up to their Ace of Spades album. That was the sixth of 24 albums put out by Motorhead, but not all of those were... well, the last one was put out last year, and the band broke up, of course, when Lemmy died in 2015. And so I'm not sure how many of those 24 are, you know, going back into the old tapes and digging some of the songs that weren't released originally. But still, 24 albums by Motorhead, that's a very respectful career. And we started that set, speaking of respectful careers, with Speed King by Deep Purple off of In Rock in 1970. And that was the first song written by singer Ian Gillan. And, you know, musically, it's a heck of a song. Lyrically, he was borrowing from this song and borrowing from that song, and you know, he was just getting started as a writer lyrically, but that song rocked, and that was a great way to kick off that set. That was considered one of the first songs that would lead to the speed metal genre. Okay, you're listening to Speaking of Speed and a Race Car on Saturday night. 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I'm Walt Rubel, and tonight we are celebrating Votto Speedway. And more specifically, we are celebrating the Meet the Driver Night, which is going to take place this Saturday. Once again, races start at 7:30. I believe the gates open at 6. And since it is Meet the Driver night, I thought I'd let you know about a few of the drivers who will likely be out there. These are the drivers from last weekend's races. And so we had Cale Riggs. He was the winner in the main event, coming all the way back from 11 spots down to claim victory. And then we had Jonathan Burton was the winner in stock cars. Luke Vargas, who is all of 14 years old, was the winner in the late models, adding to the two trophies he has already won this season in the pure stocks division. And then we had Jake Gallardo, and he was in the modifieds. And so those are the winners from last week, and certainly some of the drivers that you will not only be able to watch as they fly around the speedway, but you will be able to get up and talk to them and meet them and ask them what it's like and whatever else you'd like to know. Once again, that is going to be this Saturday at Votto Speedway. Okay, that's right. I've got this. Why isn't this right? 6 and 9. Okay, well, let's just play it and see what happens. Oh, it is too right. It is too right. Yeah, it's Jim Croce, just like I thought. Rapid Roy, the stock car boy. Sorry for the confusion.

That Skid Marks on My Heart by the Go-Go's off of Beauty and the Beat. That was their debut album, 1981. And oh my goodness, was I obsessed with that album when it first came out. It was the number two album of the year. Heart of Glass and I don't know. Anyway, I love that album. We'll just leave it at that. The Go-Go's were formed in L.A. in 1978, broke up in 1985. And let's see, before that we had Ramrod, Bruce Going Live in New York City in 2001. The song was originally done off The River in 1980, and that version went up to number 30 on the mainstream rock charts. And we started the set with Rapid Roy, That Stock Car Boy, by Jim Croce, off of Don't Mess Around With Jim, 1972. 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I'm Walt Rubel, and tonight we are celebrating Votto Speedway. We are celebrating Meet the Driver Night, which is going to take place at Votto Speedway this Saturday. The race is, well, almost always on Saturday, unless they have like the doubleheader Labor Day weekend, that kind of thing. But Saturday at races start at 7:30. And I wanted to take a minute at the end of the show to let you know about the big event that we have coming up. And actually, I'm going to dedicate my whole show to it next week, so I'll give you a little bit of a preview, a little bit of a taste of what's coming up. On July 25th, we are going to be holding our ninth anniversary celebration at the Destination Sports and Arts Complex, 1103 East Loman. And I'm just very excited about this. We are going to feature the musical talents of people that you know from on there, from their shows featuring the music of other people. And so we're going to have Clinton Wilcox. He is the host of Christian Classics 101. And we're going to have Julian Medina, better known as Jet Zero. And he is the sound engineer for Local Vibes Live and for a lot of our local shows. And we're going to have Alex Brinkley and her brand new three-piece band, Desert Honey. Alex is the co-host of Local Vibes Live, along with Casey Chacon. And the headliners are going to be the Swamp Coolers. And I don't know if you've had a chance to hear them. They've been on our air twice already. They were featured at both the Farmers Market Show and Local Vibes Live. And the front man for that band is Tim Staley, and better known as the Tater. And he is responsible for curating and reciting all of the poetry moments here that we have on KTAL. And so once again, that is going to be... Oh, and I neglected to mention, we will also be honoring three new members who will be inducted into the Las Cruces Community Radio Hall of Fame. We will have the announcement on that coming up very shortly. So all of that is happening once again, July 25th from 6 to 9 o'clock at the Destination Sports and Arts Complex, 1103 East Loman. Okay, we've got one more set to go, and we are going to get it started with the Stray Cats.

0: that's all the time we're going to have for that one. That was Mercury Blues by the Steve Miller Band off of Fly Like an Eagle in 1976. For that, we had Ragtop Deluxe by Molly Hatchet off of their Greatest Hits album, 1985. Before that, we had Rocket 88 by Buster Poindexter off of Buster's Happy Hour in 1994. Buster Poindexter was, of course, one of the characters played by David Johansen, who is probably best known as the front man for the New York Dolls. He died last year at the age of 75 from cancer. And we started that set with Built for Speed by the Stray Cats. That was off of their title compilation album in 1982. And that was taken from, let's see, the first two British albums. The Stray Cats were originally formed in 1979. And worked together 1979 to 84. Okay, that's all I have time for on that. Want to remind you once again that we have our big event coming up a week from Saturday at the Destination Sports and Arts Complex. Please keep it tuned in to Take KTEL for the rest of the night. We have got DJ Topo Chica coming up next with the Latin Rhythms. And we've got Wolfman Max coming in after that, taking us home with the funky beats. So where else do you want to go? Keep it right here, locked in on KTEL.
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1: Hey everyone, thank you so much for joining me today. This is DJ Topo Chica. For those of you that don't know me, I'm a vinyl DJ from the Las Cruces, New Mexico, El Paso, Texas area. I'm so happy to be here with you all today. As always, I really do appreciate this hour. And just with everything going on, and I hate that this is like such a common theme of my intro, and the reason I say to take care of yourselves and each other and your neighbors is because of what's happening in front of our faces. And I really do appreciate this time with you, because it really does feel like in a space that often feels like isolating or helpless. I really love to connect with everyone through this time, especially through music, which is like one of the only languages and that I can wholeheartedly say that I understand. And but yeah, I just thank you all so much for being here. It means a lot. And for listeners out of town, and to all our friends in Houston and all across the U.S. here in our borderlands, please take care of yourselves and take care of your neighbors. And thank you all so much for being here today. If you all are just getting to know me, I play vinyl from my very own collection, so the genres vary often. Today I did pick up a select few records from my collection. It's a little bit different, but excited to share. I had a song going from the Mystic 100s, aka Milk Music, but unfortunately I had too many curse words. So we're going to kick things off with the Talking Heads. But I'm curious now, the song I wanted to play is not the song I want to hear anymore. Has that ever happened to you all? Let's see what's on the other side. I don't know. Okay. Well, dang, I don't know how to start it off. Why don't we start it off with some Mad Lib? With some Shades of Blue. I picked this record up years ago. I love that it's in my collection. So this is definitely one of those gems that I got. So this is Madlib Invades Blue Note from the Shades of Blue album. This is Stepping Into Tomorrow. Thank you all so much for tuning into KTAL LP 101.5.

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Thank you all so much for tuning in to KTAL LP 101.5 FM, Las Cruces, New Mexico. If you are tuning into the FM, heck yeah. If you want to listen on the go, you can always tune in to any time. But right now, too. But anytime, you can tune into our whatever we're playing live. 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I know it's been a little bit overcast today, so you can go on a nice, beautiful walk and listen wherever. And of course, as always, you can check out our website. It has lots of cool info. It has like community partnership, like hot spotlights. And then it gives you like a rundown also about like a little bio about what each show does and the kind of things that we talk about and do on our programs, a program breakdown. I'm missing like the essential words that I need to know, but I got you on the descriptions, okay? And so also you can, if you like what you hear and like what Ketal does, you can also donate to us, to KTAL LP 101.5 by clicking that donate button. Of course, we appreciate any amount and we're very, very grateful. But yeah, check it out. We all have a bio and it's really cool, easy to manage and work through program or website. So that was Willie Roy with Don't Give Up, a little bit funky. That song always reminds me of like the, it's like a meme, but it's like a video. It's like the type of music the DJ plays when you're getting ghosted. That song's just so weird. It's like, it's dancey, but then it's like hard to groove too, but then some parts are just like super groovy. But it's a really cool song. And then before that, I played some Vicious Pink Phenomena. That was My Private Tokyo. That's a record I picked up at Long Hair Records up in Albuquerque. Shout out to Long Hair. They also, what I really love about a record store and a store in general is that I don't know what I have, but I get a lot of like anxiety walking into stores and or anywhere, and even if I know like exactly what I want, I can't really ever put it into words. Even when I go to a restaurant, like if I have kind of an idea of what I want, but I also really like to know like what the person working there is into. So like with food or drink, like if I don't know what I want, be like, what do you like, you know? Because obviously you know like what's good, right? And I trust you. And when I walk into Long Hair, whenever the owner is working, I'll be like, I'm kind of feeling this vibe, or I have a show coming up that's kind of this vibe. And he'll be like, this is perfect. I'm going to hook you up with this. Check out this record. And he'll send me to the listening station and I'll spend a few hours there. But yeah. And the other cool thing about Long Hair Records that I really like, so whenever they have like the tags or like the stickers that tell you what it is and how much it is, he has a description of what the record sounds like. And then the description for this one was Uncanny Valley Japan Worship, produced by David Bell of Soft Cell, which is so cool. So yeah, I mean, like, okay, a little bit of an intimate description along with like a really cool fact. Please, that is so, so cool, which I love. Okay, up next, I'm going to play Anna Mazzotti. This song is called Agora o Nunca Más, probably translating to now or never. Thank you all so much for tuning in to KTAL LP 101.5 FM.

That was Phong Tam with Sorrow at 18. Really, really cool album. I believe it has like just her music from 1964, from 1966, but this record I've had for a good amount of time and it never disappoints. When I worked at a cafe, we would spin records all day. I would just throw that one on and it was like every single song was such a mood, such a good mood for the cafe, and all the time. Up next, I'm going to play some Psychedelic Furs. This is Pretty in Pink. Thank you all so much for tuning in to KTAL LP 101.5 FM Las Cruces, New Mexico.

Awesome. That was Rafi Pagan with To Say I Love You, one of the most beautiful songs I've ever heard. That song's so touching. That guy was like a mega romantic. Do they still do that? You know, I always, oh my God, I guess it's like story time. I'm sorry. So I grew up in Mexico for some time, and it was like a rancho. Shout out to Enrique Estrada, Zacatecas. But over there, I was little, you know, and like all my cousins were a lot older and they were dating and seeing boys. And I remember if, like, sometimes they would be getting ready to go to like the club or to like a quince or whatever, a fiestita. And, a man would pull up on a horse and sing to her and to my cousins. And then their buddies would be there playing guitars. And they would, like, serenade women at all hours of the night. And it was, well, sometimes my tias and my, like, family members would get upset. But, I mean, sometimes it would be like, look who's outside for you. But isn't that crazy that, maybe they're still doing that. I don't think so. But not from what I see on socials. But isn't that so beautiful that that was such a common thing, like serenading? It was like a movie. It was really cool. My cousins are beautiful and they deserve it. And we all deserve that, to be honest. So, you know, up next, I'm going to play this song by Casey and the Sunshine Band. I love this song so much and it's a really beautiful song. And it's a bummer that they played it on a Netflix series, Dahmer series, because it's creepy now, but it's still really beautiful. This is Please Don't Go by Casey and the Sunshine Band. Thank you so much for tuning in to KTALLP 101.5 FM.

awesome. Heck yeah. Isn't that song so cute? Do you all like those scary series? I low-key don't. They're too freaky. Oh man, do you hear my dog? Okay. He's fine. He's here now. He has something in his mouth. That's okay. That's just what a puppy does. That's so funny though, because I was going to dedicate this next song to him because he just came into my life like 3 weeks ago. I adopted him at the Humane Society, and it's been such a journey because this is my first ever pet of my own, and I didn't believe that he was actually 7 months old because he looks like a big dude, but that's just because he's a weird, I don't want to say weird, that sounds rude, but he's like a interesting breed. I guess he's like half or part like healer, and then half or part like weenie dog. So he looks like he should be big, but then he's really short, and it's really funny because I'm really short too, and then he has a big head. I don't know, I think I have like a normal head, but it is pretty funny. He's very sweet. He's getting more comfortable. Definitely that 3-3-3 rule is really true. So it's like 3 days to not be freaked out. This is all wrong information, but I'm going to say it how I remember it in my head. So like 3 days to get like accustomed to not, like the shock to leave their body. Maybe 3 weeks to routine and open up, and then 3 months to like own the home, feel ownership of his space. So it's been 3 weeks and he's definitely opened up a ton. He's super playful and he's really sweet and he has a lot of energy, so we go on a lot of walks. But it's really hot, so we go later in the day, which is also not awesome as a woman, but if you hear his bark, he sounds really big, and he's actually short, so. Oh my god, I'm so talkative today, and I know why, because I had a monster. But anyway, this song is by Boney M, and this song is called Sunny. Thank you all so much for tuning in.

Jeet Double Chica. I really appreciate you all tuning in wherever you are. For my local listeners and my out-of-town listeners, it's so cool to be on this platform with you all on community radio. There's nothing like it. No corporations, just communities. So sick. So thank you all for letting me share this hour with you as always and tell you a lot of my lore today. I'm kind of embarrassed oversharing like crazy, but you know what? It's okay. You can tell me your lore too. So up next and lastly, I'm going to play Ain't No Love in the Heart of the City by Bobby Bland. Thank you all so much for tuning in to KTALLP 101.5 FM. I hope you have a great rest of your week. And once again, please take care of yourselves and each other. And a big hug for you all. Thank you.

Right, all right. Before we get into the show tonight, I have to come in with a little bit of a PESA, Public Enemy Service Announcement. Now, a little bit of debate has gone on between a few people and myself, and I need to address it. What is the definition of funk? A lot of people have it conflated with Parliament Funkadelic and a specific sound. Oh, you gotta have a certain slinky

space, and they want to define it. They want to put it in a box. They want to say that it's one thing. The Godfather of Soul himself, James Brown, said it did not have a definition. All right? So, in my mind, that's what it was. Now, when pressed, when he had to come up with something, he said, how does it make you feel? He defined it as a feeling. That's why when it gets to the breakdown of a record, which hip-hop and house broke down to create the genres that they created, it was that feeling that the dance floor got in those few little seconds that would make the crowd go nuts. And the DJs caught that and were like, ooh. Like Afrika Bambaataa said, they found that spot and they were like, ooh, I want some more. And they extended it out. And it went on to create further genres and further genres. Drum and bass, jungle. Know your music history before you talk to the Wolfman. All right? It's more than just a specific sound. Because if that was the case, I'd have maybe 2 months worth of radio shows. And that's it. No, this is the wide world of funk. So without further ado, let's get into it.

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005. You are in tune to the wide world of funk tonight, with the Wolfman Max bringing those big breaks and super big beats. As my man Walt likes to say, the funky beats. You just heard Luke Vibert.

0: learn a little something. Before I get into the next set, where I speed it up a little bit faster, here's a public service announcement from the film Get On Up.
1: What's this here?
2: A snare, Mr. Brown.
1: A snare what?
2: A drum.
1: Correct. What's this?
2: A guitar.
1: No, it's not. Pee-wee, what's this?
3: Drum, Mr. Brown.
1: Now we're getting it. What's Maisie holding?
3: A drum, Mr. Brown.
1: Fellas, what's them shiny things y'all holding over there?
4: Drums.
1: Now we all got our drums. Now when you're playing a drum, it don't matter what key you in, what bar you in, what planet you on.
2: But Mr. Brown, Clyde will be in a different time than the rest of the band. It doesn't work musically.
1: How many hit records you got, sir? Huh? Fellas, does it sound good?
4: Yeah.
1: Does it feel good?
4: Yeah.
1: God made your ears. You didn't make them. You gonna argue with God's ears? If it sound good and it feel good, then it's musical. So play it like I say play it. From the top. One, two, hit it!

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That, yes, Wolfman is well versed in that genre as well. So, all right, let me shut up. Dig your own hole, Chemical Brothers. If I don't talk

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Folk, Americana, singer-songwriter, little blues, little rock and roll occasionally, this and that. Never know what's going to pop up. 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So got a lot of great music for you this week, so hop on board, kick back, let's get going. We're going to celebrate Woody Guthrie's birthday, born July 14th, 1912. And we'll get into that, but before we do, I have another birthday I want to celebrate. Nancy Griffith, another great singer-songwriter, born July 6, 1953. Passed away in 2021, unfortunately. But I didn't get a chance to get in any of Nancy's songs last week because of the 4th of July stuff. But I wanted to play a couple of her tunes this week. And here's a couple of lesser-known tunes of hers. The first one is called Tappan Zee. It's named after the bridge.

Nancy Griffith for her birthday. That was called Radio Fragile, song that she wrote about Phil Oakes, the man with the fragile heart, as she says. Unfortunately, he also had a fragile mind, meaning that he suffered from mental illness, and that was the major issue that led to his suicide at the age of 35, sadly. Well, Phil Oakes, like Bob Dylan and so many more, was heavily influenced by Woody Guthrie. People sometimes wonder why so many people make a big deal about Woody Guthrie, especially songwriters. I think in part it was his uniqueness, his genuineness. He was a man who really went out and wandered around the country and connected with people. And interestingly, for a guy who never had a hit record, never was famous, never did big concerts, played all over the place, he became a major influence. And a lot of people have been influenced by him that don't realize it. So someone who has been influenced, and many have, by Bruce Springsteen, for example. Well, Bruce Springsteen heavily influenced by Woody Guthrie, a debt that he acknowledges freely. So there's all those kind of things. And another person heavily influenced by Woody Guthrie, Billy Bragg. Billy Bragg, more of the punk folk out of the UK. But uniquely, he was invited by Nora Guthrie, Woody Guthrie's daughter, to come and look at some of the songs, or lyrics at least, that Woody had written and never put to music before his death. And Billy brought in the group Wilco, and together they put together a whole album called Mermaid Avenue of Woody Guthrie lyrics that they set to music. So this is a Woody Guthrie song in terms of the lyrics, and they put music to it, and it's something quite different than what most people think of when they think of Woody Guthrie. Give a listen to this, California Stars.

0: That's the duo that goes by the name The Cantrells, Woody Guthrie's Shoes, and lots of people have walked in those shoes. Well, I want to play this little snippet of an interview from Glenn Yarborough of the Lamplighters fame, and then a single artist, and then a song from Country Joe McDonald, which I think epitomizes that. It gives you a little bit of sense of what Woody was all about. Glenn Yarborough.
1: You told a very interesting story the other day and how you got interested in folk music there. You know, we all have our influences, and somebody who we heard, boy, did you like change their whole lives. And you told a very moving story. At what college were you at?
2: I was at St. John's College in Annapolis, Maryland. And I guess I'd been a singer all my life. I sang in Grace Church in New York when I was 8 years old. But when my voice changed, there wasn't really anything for me to sing. I didn't like the pop music of the day, the old Moon, June, Spoon kind of songs. I never felt they had anything lyrically interesting to say. And so I just kind of stopped singing. And one day, Woody Guthrie came into St. John's College. Used to have Friday night concerts and lectures. And this was a concert, and Woody Guthrie came in, and I sat through that concert, and I was moved to tears. I mean, I just didn't realize there was music like this at all. And I was very, very shy in those days. And in spite of that, I was so moved by this performance that I went up to him after the show, and I told him how much I liked it. And he came to my room after the show was over and sang all night long, sang till about 5 o'clock in the morning. And the very next day, I went out and bought a guitar, and that was it.

Country Joe McDonald, every time his songs are sung, and Country Joe without the fish in this case. Well, another reason that I think Woody Guthrie was so influential, continues to be influential, is that he was a great storyteller. So if you listen to songs like the Ludlow Massacre and 1913 Massacre, they tell a whole story in 3 or 4 minutes, 5 minutes of a song. And it's really quite affecting. John Steinbeck is reported to have said about the Grapes of Wrath that Woody Guthrie took his whole novel, 350, 400 pages, whatever it was, and put the whole story into 5 or 6 minutes of a song and captured the whole thing that he was trying to do. Pretty neat work if you can get it. Here's Woody Guthrie, Tom Joad.

after Woody did Tom Joad. That was his son, Arlo Guthrie, doing Woody's composition, 1913 Massacre. And as Arlo told you, the beauty of it, the genius of it, is the simplicity and the economy with which he told the tale. As I mentioned, Woody never had a hit record, never was popular during his lifetime in a commercial sense, but he was fortunate in that he had a great manager, Harold Leventhal, and Harold Leventhal was also Arlo's manager later. The thing about Harold was he was honest, which wasn't always the case with many managers in those days. But he guarded the music and the legacy of Woody Guthrie, and as his songs became popular, he made sure that the money was there to take care of Woody and to take care of his family and his kids and put his kids through school, including Arlo, well, as far as Arlo would go. And so that was a major thing. Otherwise, a lot of it could have been lost. As I said, many people have been inspired by Woody, have seen him as someone to invoke about how they see the world and how they wish the world was. So I'll play a few songs from that perspective of people who want to keep Woody's legacy alive, but also understand how Woody's philosophy and his approach and his down-to-earthness play in today's world. Here's Doug Mishkin.

Sometimes I peek down with Pete, and we cannot really believe. We see so much violence, we feel so much pain, as we would have fought.

all the people he supported. He sang for workers, for labor unions, for migrant workers, for all kinds of folks in the downtrodden, people who had been left behind, lost their jobs during the Depression, and all those kinds of things. And of course, for his efforts, he was often labeled a communist. So many people were in those days and today. So supposedly there's a story that Woody used to like to tell. I assume this is true. You never know. But he said that when he was in the insane asylum, one of the institutions he was put in for Huntington's disease, because he didn't really know quite what to do with him. Anyway, he was in this mental institution, and he said that if he jumped up on a table and yelled, "I'm a communist, I'm a communist," nobody would have said a word. He said, "Try that out in the public, and you'll find out how free you really are." Which got me thinking about things today. People are being labeled communists. The President of the United States, of course, is labeling lots of people a communist. I don't know that he really knows what a communist is, given the breadth of people that he puts that label on. But it's all the vogue now with the Democratic Socialist. It's been a great opportunity for he and people on the right to label so many people communists. It's a great thing. It's kind of one size fits all, going back to the Red Scare of 1919 and then the Joe McCarthy era and all those kind of good things. So we're seeing it all again. And it's interesting because people are reacting differently to it, because it turns out that many people, when they talk about what a communist is, finds out they might be one. So you might be a communist. Yeah, you might be a communist if you want a job with a living wage. You could be a communist if you want to join a union. You might be a communist if you think billionaires are too rich. You might be a communist if you think the divine right of kings should not apply here in the U.S. You could be a communist if you question why people in other countries live longer and pay half as much for their health care. You might be a communist if you just want to breathe clean air and drink clean water. And you might be a communist if you think voters should pick their politicians instead of the politicians picking their voters. Yes, just some thoughts I had noodling away in the back of my head. But back to Woody Guthrie. Here's three of Woody Guthrie's better-known songs by three great artists. We'll start with Odetta. But first, let me remind you that you are listening to KTAL-LP 101.5 FM Las Cruces, streaming at lccommunityradio.org. This is music they don't want you to hear. Odetta.

Odetta did her version of Ramblin' Around Your City. After that, it was a classic from Peter, Paul, and Mary, Pastures of Plenty, one of Woody's best songs, I think. Just a wonderful piece of work, that. And Mary Travers, well, she really has the voice for it, doesn't she? And finished up with Tish Hinojosa, her version of Deportees, that she translated to Spanish, Los Deportados. Neat piece of work that seemed most appropriate. Well, you are listening to Music They Don't Want You to Hear on Radio KTAL, KTALLP 101.5 FM, Las Cruces. I could go on with lots more music by Woody Guthrie, about Woody Guthrie, and I will, yes. But I want to take a little break and sidetrack. Got some great new music that I want to play for you. I really want to shine a spotlight on some new things. And one of those is from Hannah Zara and Old Time Pharmaceuticals, great singer-songwriters right here in Las Cruces, with a brand new song out, Belvi Keep, Hannah Zara.

Cannizzaro and the Old Time Pharmaceuticals kicked that off with a brand new song called Belvy Keep. And that's a song that Hannah and Pat DeSimeo wrote together. And Pat DeSimeo, the leader of Old Time Pharmaceuticals. Very nice stuff. And recorded right here in Las Cruces. The production done by our own Doug Adams. Used to have a show right here on KTAL. After that, it was a duo that goes by the name Lantern and Quill did Pegasus. Brand new song from Rihanna Giddens, the amazing Rihanna Giddens. Going back home, Carolina Rain. She's from North Carolina, as I recall. Then it was the group that calls themselves The Heist, and they did Break and Bend. Brand new song from them. New music, the kind of music you hear on Community Radio, Las Cruces Community Radio, KTALLP, 101.5 FM, Las Cruces. It all streams at lccommunityradio.org. I have another new song for you. This one from Chris Pierce. Chris Pierce has done a lot of great stuff. Got to see him up in Silver City a couple years ago. Did a really good show. And he writes some really interesting things. And this is among them. This is called Madonna of San Joaquin.

0: The Dreams of San Joaquin. That was the Bacon Brothers song they put out 2 years ago, 3 years ago. I think it was 2023. And then the new song before that, new song called Madonna of the San Joaquin. Very nice. Very nice. Well, let's take a complete turn. And I wanted to play a couple songs for Bill Haley. Yep, Bill Haley in the Comets. And it's his birthday. Well, was his birthday on July 6th. Born 1925. Passed away in 1981. So here's the classic from Bill Haley, Rock Around the Clock.
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Bill Haley, Rock Around the Clock, and then the story of Bill Haley as told by Tom Russell. He calls that Haley's Comet. And although Tom would let you believe that at the end he died in the gutter, he had alcoholism, of course, and he also had mental illness, which may or may not have been the result of a brain tumor. There's discrepancies about that. But he was at home, and he did have a place to live, and his wife did take care of him to the best of her ability. And he died way too young at 55. Bill Haley. After selling 60 million records, he was largely forgotten. Well, I want to close out with Woody Guthrie stories. Here's a couple of songs I've been wanting to get in, and each of them tell you a different aspect of the story of Woody Guthrie. First, Rod McDonald, the story of Woody Guthrie and Ramblin' Jack Elliott, and then Tim Grimm about Woody's landlord.

0: yes, Donald Trump's father was Woody Guthrie's landlord, and he would not allow black people to live in his apartments. And Woody Guthrie organized a protest against that. 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
3: 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Listener discretion is advised.

There it is. That's our theme song. None other than Inner City Blues, Marvin Gaye. It is I, Pokey Lockeray. Welcome, everyone, to the Checkerboard Lounge. We do appreciate you joining us once again. It's another week of Down Temple Soul, Detroit Ballroom, Chicago Steppers music, Kansas City Two-Step, all that good couples music, dance music, grown folks music. That's how we do it right here at the Checkerboard Lounge each and every week. As always, we're coming to you from the studios of KTALLP in lovely downtown Las Cruces, New Mexico. And you know how we do it. So let's go ahead on and push back that coffee table, roll up the carpet, pull those drapes, grab your favorite guy or your favorite gal, and pour yourself a nice adult beverage while you're at it, because we're about to get things started. We're coming out the gate fast and furious this week with a jam from James Brown. James Brown's backing band, actually. This is Fred Wesley and the JBs. They call this one Damn Right I Am Somebody. Getting us started right here in the Checkerboard Lounge.

talk to you a minute. You know, sometimes we have a tendency, or should I say, we forget what a woman needs every now and then. That is, if you want to keep your thing together. Listen to me now.

Sergio Mendez for you down here right at the Checkerboard Lounge. When was the last time you heard that jam? Absolutely. That's a good one right there. A little bit fast for us down here at the Checkerboard Lounge. You really have to be stepping extra fast to keep up with that song, but man, it's so good. I just had to play it. Sergio Mendez, The Real Thing. Before that, the Blackbirds out of Washington, D.C. and Howard University, Dreaming About You. Bobby Womack on top of that one, rapping about how a woman's got to have it. Kick that set off with Fred Wesley and the JBs. Damn right I am somebody. That's our first set down here at the Checkerboard Lounge. It was a great one, and this is how we're going to do it this week. 22 minutes down on our first hour, which means we got about, an hour and 40 more minutes of music to play for you down here at the Checkerboard Lounge. We're going to get right off into it, but first, let's see, we're going to get off into some, shout-outs. Yeah, we have a few Checkerboard Lounge listeners listening in, and, we have to give a few shout-outs when they let us know that they're listening. Gary C. from the Windy City of Chicago has checked in with us. Marva J. from the ATL is listening. Thank you. Henrietta M., Chattanooga. I absolutely got to get down there and see Lookout Mountain when I get to Chattanooga. Got to see what's going on down there. Keith A. from right up the road in the ABQ, Albuquerque. Thanks for listening in, Keith. We do appreciate each and every one of you for listening. We're going to get back off into this thing down here at the Checkerboard Lounge. We got a nice little old school groove going on all this week. They're going to be old school tunes. Usually we like to try to keep up with the times and play some newer stuff. But this week it's old school dusties, as we call them down here at the Checkerboard Lounge. And that's what we're going to play right now from Donny Hathaway. A little dusty by the title of Memories of Our Love. Starting us off in the second set here in the Checkerboard Lounge.

0: All right. Yeah. You think you know who that was, huh? Well, give it a good guess. Give it a real good guess. That was Dionne Warwick stepping out of that pop lane and over into the soul lane. That was Dionne Warwick with You Gotta Need Me. Ahead of that one, of course, it was Patti LaBelle, Nona Hendrix, and Sarah Dash, known collectively, of course, as LaBelle, with Coming to My Life. Love's Holiday from EWF, Earth, Wind, and Fire, and kick that set off with Donnie Hathaway, Memory of Our Love. Nice, good second set for you right down here at the Checkerboard Lounge. We are still getting it in this week for you. Hopefully you are getting your groove on. You got your partner. You're practicing your stepping dances, your two steps, your ballroom, or whatever you want to call it. Just getting it on with your significant other there. Have a good time. What about that World Cup that's going on? Everybody's been getting into it. The world calls it football. We call it soccer. But I think everybody's starting to get into it. It's catching on big time here in the U.S., especially with the World Cup being here. We had Spain and Belgium getting it on earlier today. And tomorrow we had Norway and England going at it. That ought to be a good game. And Argentina and Switzerland tomorrow as well, and they got France waiting over in the wing. Who is your team? Gotta tell you, I got my money on France, even though they are the, I think they're the favorites here, but I'm gonna go with them. All right, let's get ready to play some more music down here. But before we do that, we're going to give some more shout-outs because we got some special listener, or a special listener, called in with some more special listeners. They got a big thing going on. Going to give a big shout-out to Melissa J., who is in Hyde Park, Chicago, and listening in to us. She's with a group of friends. They call themselves having a summer Friendsgiving, so we're going to give a shout-out to each and every one of them right now. Now, they got Stephanie J, and they call it Stephanie times three. They got three of them there. So big shout out to the Stephanies, three Stephanies. Bethany, going to give a shout out to her as well. Stacy, Andre, Craig, Bobby, and Amina and Steve. We got them all in right there. Did I miss any? If so, give me a call back and let me know. Right now, we are going to get off into some more music right here, as I said, in the Checkerboard Lounge. And how about we start out with a little Maestro of Love, because we're going to slow things down in a minute, so we might as well get in the mood. It's Barry White. What a tune he calls Midnight and You.
1: Seems so nice to me. It's the start of a new day. There's no place in this world that I'd rather be than right here with midnight and you.

It's a little meters right there, the pride of New Orleans, L.A., with Find Yourself. And right before those meters, we heard from the one and only Curtis Mayfield. Curtis Mayfield, he's a quite innovator. Always tell a story about, if you didn't know, go and find out how Curtis Mayfield helped innovate the sounds of Jamaica known as reggae and influenced Bob Marley and those trio of singers. Ever notice how they look kind of similar and sound kind of similar at first to Curtis Mayfield and the Impressions? That was all Curtis Mayfield's blueprint right there on the Bob Marley and the Wailers back in the day. Enough history for right now. We're back to the music. Before that, it was Confunction with Taboo. And we kicked that set off with Barry White and Love Unlimited Orchestra, Midnight and You. That put us right over our first hour here at the Checkerboard Lounge. We're into the second hour. Got just about an hour's worth of music to go. Got a few more shout-outs to give to some listeners out there in Checkerboard Lounge land. We want to say a big thank you for listening to April W. She's out there in L.A., California. Hey, thank you, April, for listening in. Dan P. right here in Las Cruces listening in to us this week. Thank you as well for listening in, Dan. And we got Greg H. He's in Washington, D.C. We're going to give him a big shout-out. And in addition, we got to give Greg H. some prayers up. He lost a good friend this week and a friend of the Checkerboard Lounge as well. He lost Ridgely Young, a great friend of the Checkerboard Lounge and a great friend of Greg H. Ridgely was a good friend, fraternity brother, family man, and family member to all people in his family there, and we want to let them know that we will keep him and his family in our prayers, and he will be greatly missed, and he's already greatly missed. Rest in peace, Ridgely Young. All right, we're going to get right back to it this week here at the Checkerboard Lounge. We're going to start slowing things down since we're into our second hour. Let's start this one out with, how about we go with Enchantment and slow it down with their tune, It's You That I Need. Here at the Checkerboard Lounge, let's slow it on down.

Hutchison Sunbeams for you. Yes, sir. Better known as the Emotions out of the Windy City right there. And also, we double dose of the Windy City. We had Rufus and Chaka Khan with Everlasting Love out of Philly. It was the Stylistics with Love Comes Easy. And we went up to Detroit Way with Enchantment. And it's you that I need in that set right there. Putting us just at about 30 minutes down on the second hour here at the Checkerboard Lounge. We are really getting it in this week, but we still have more music to play than we do have time, so we're going to have to keep on moving and grooving. What are your plans for the summer? The summer is slipping away on you. If you haven't done anything, you better get to it. What are you doing? Are you going camping? Headed to the beach? Going to hit the national parks? Old Pokey Locker Ray has that lifetime pass, the golden ticket to the national parks. I got it. You should get it as well if you've reached a certain age. Best bargain out there. Maybe you're going to Europe. Maybe just doing a little staycation. Whatever it is, just try to enjoy your summer. And here at the Checkerboard Lounge, we're going to try to help you do that, because we're going to start our next set out with a little Kool and the Gang. And the theme of summer, this one is called none other than Summer Madness, right here with Pokey Locker Ray in the Checkerboard Lounge.

Frankie Beverly, of course. Frankie Beverly and Maze. Lady of Magic. Before that, the Jacksons with Good Times. Starship landed. Norman Connors, You Are My Starship. Cool and the Gang kicked us off with their summertime set. Music for a summer night, summer day, summer madness right there. Pokey Lockeray here at the Checkerboard Lounge. We are in the home stretch. Got about 13 more minutes of music to play. Got time just to get down to it. And that's exactly what we're going to do. Going to start this next set off with a little Johnny Guitar Watson. Don't know if you need to or want to ta-ta somebody. And I don't even know what ta-ta means, but Johnny Watson evidently does, because we're going to start the next set out next. Then this will be almost the last set. Johnny Guitar Watson, I Want to Ta-Ta You, Baby. Right here at the Checkerboard Lounge.

out the first time I saw you, baby. Yeah.

That is a little moments in love, a few moments in love from Arden Noyes right here at the Checkboard Lounge. Before that, it was, of course, Johnny Goodtime Watson and doing a little tie-tying for you, baby. And that's going to be just about it for old Pokey Locker Ray down here at the Checkerboard Lounge. We're going to be dropping this mic for this week. We'll be right back here next week, same time, right here, where we're produced each and every week at KTAL LP, downtown Las Cruces, New Mexico. Until next week, we want to wish you peace and love. Going to go out of here, as always, with our new theme song from the Supreme Jubilees. And it's over for us tonight. And the name of this tune is It'll Be All Over. Supreme Jubilees taking us home. Have a good week, and we'll see you next week.

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1: The NMSU Art Museum will present a discussion of Jamie Eisenstein's film Cameo. Dr. Morgan Metcalf will lead the discussion beginning at 5:30 p.m. July 17th, followed by the film at 6 p.m. For more information, call 575-646-2185. 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

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I used to be the culture vulture on KTAL. 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

night. 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

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The Supreme Court declared it unconstitutional. 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Oklahoma deemed it part of the new Red Scare. 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

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Spread Panic to modern day staples of Moe, Lotus, Billy Strings, Humphreys McGee, STS9, My Morning Jacket, and introducing newcomers like Goose, Lettuce, Magic Beans, Pigeons Playing Ping Pong, Solar Circuit, Flux Capacitor, and Dogs in a Pile, taking this long, strange trip further each week on a 9-mile skid where my mind should be on Dashiki Joe's Jam Nation.

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And now joining Count Basie and his orchestra on stage, Lester Young, Joe Jones, Roy Eldridge, and flying home to the Basie Band for 1 o'clock jump, Illinois Jacket.

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2: I'm his lawyer, was his lawyer, and now I'm the Deputy Attorney General.
0: Acting Attorney General Todd Blanche grilled by senators at his confirmation hearing Wednesday over his ties to President Trump, his handling of the Epstein files, and his role in creating a $1.8 billion fund for Trump to give to his allies, including January 6th insurrectionists. We'll speak to Seattle Congress member Pramila Jayapal about Blanche, a vote by half the House Democrats to strip U.S. military funding for Israel, and her call for independent investigations into the killings of Johann Sebastian of Biddeford, Maine, and Lorenzo Salgado Araujo in Houston by ICE agents. We'll also talk to a lawyer for Lorenzo's brother, Victor. He was detained after witnessing his brother's killing. He now faces deportation. Then, is the U.S.-Iran war a forever war in the making? We'll speak with Ali Vyas of the International Crisis Group. And we look at the Trump administration's move to gut the Endangered Species Act. The group Earth Justice is suing.
3: They're trying to let activities like logging and oil drilling go forward, even if they'll destroy endangered species habitat, and even without taking the most basic measures to reduce that destruction.
0: All that and more coming up. Welcome to Democracy Now!, democracynow.org, The War and Peace Report. I'm Amy Goodman.

0: The U.S. has struck Iran for a fifth consecutive day, targeting the capital, Tehran, and port cities, including Bandar Abbas, which is home to the headquarters of Iran's navy. On Thursday morning, the U.S. fired on an oil tanker attempting to reach Harg Island in the Strait of Hormuz. In retaliation, Iran attacked Bahrain, Kuwait, and Jordan. Iran's military warned if President Trump follows through on his threat to strike civilian infrastructure, it would strike all infrastructure across the Gulf. At least 35 civilians have been killed by U.S. strikes in recent days, according to Iranian authorities. This is President Trump speaking from Pennsylvania Wednesday.
1: They want to settle so badly. They don't like what we're doing. And they do want to settle. We'll find out whether or not we settle with them or we just finish it off.
0: The Trump administration's internal estimate of the cost of the U.S.-Israeli war in Iran has soared to as much as $100 billion, according to U.S. officials who spoke to NBC News. Meanwhile, Israel's defense minister, Israel Katz, told U.S. Defense Secretary Pete Hegseth Wednesday Israel's planning to keep its forces in so-called security zones in Gaza, Lebanon, and Syria. In Gaza, Israeli forces have killed four more people, including a child. Palestinian officials say an Israeli strike hit an apartment building in Deir al-Balah in central Gaza, killing Omar Abu Qasem, his wife Asma, and their six-year-old daughter Habiba. Their three-year-old son Sami was injured. This is a relative of the family.
2: This poor, innocent civilian family that has no connection to any military action is a neutral family who was sleeping. Their children were sleeping in their mother's lap. This is how innocent civilians are bombed on these nights, which are said to include a truce and peace.
0: Since last October's so-called ceasefire, Israeli forces have killed more than 1,100 Palestinians in Gaza. Israel's security cabinets approved nearly $500 million in funding for 34 new settlements in the occupied West Bank. That's according to far-right Israeli finance minister Bezalel Smotrich. Under his tenure, 103 Israeli settlements have already been established in the occupied West Bank, violating international law. This comes amidst growing Israeli settler violence against Palestinians and their property. This is Bezalel Smotrich.
3: We are making sure that the decisions we have made regarding the legislation and establishment of the new settlements in Judea and Samaria will not remain on paper, but will become reality on the ground. We are approving one government budget decision after another, budgets for roads, budgets for infrastructure, and also budgets for constructions, caravans.
0: On Capitol Hill, half of all Democrats voted Wednesday to support a measure slashing military funding to Israel. The amendment proposed by Republican Congressmember Thomas Massey would have eliminated $3.3 billion in annual U.S. military assistance to Israel. The measure was ultimately defeated by House Republicans, along with Democratic Minority Leader Hakeem Jeffries and Caucus Chair Pete Aguilar, who vowed to continue funding Israel. But the House Democratic Whip, Catherine Clark, supported Massey's amendment. She wrote in a statement, quote, "We should not provide a blank check for military aid to any country that does not comply with U.S. law, interests, and values. The Netanyahu government has failed to meet that standard," she said. The former House Speaker, Congressmember Nancy Pelosi of California, also voted to cut off funding to Israel, saying Americans, quote, "are rightly demanding an end to a perpetual cycle of war, and the Netanyahu government cannot maintain its current course," Pelosi said. The Senate Judiciary Committee heard testimony Wednesday from Acting Attorney General Todd Blanche, whom Trump has nominated to fill the role permanently. Democrats grilled Blanche over the Justice Department's handling of the Epstein files, the Trump administration's so-called anti-weaponization fund, and President Trump's $100 million settlement, it's believed, with the IRS. Blanche was also questioned about serving as President Trump's personal lawyer.
4: Are you and President Trump friends?
5: I'm his lawyer, was his lawyer, and now I'm the Deputy Attorney General. So I met him as his criminal defense attorney. I'm not sure there's very many people who have ever had a criminal defense attorney who calls that person their friend.
0: Republican Senator John Cornyn of Texas signaled he was undecided on Blanche. A no vote from Cornyn would effectively sink Blanche's nomination for attorney general. President Trump's pick to replace Tulsi Gabbard as director of national intelligence refused to say Wednesday whether Joe Biden won the 2020 election. Jay Clayton was testifying before the Senate Intelligence Committee at his confirmation hearing. Here he is being questioned by Georgia Democrat John Ossoff.
6: You refuse to answer a simple matter of fact about the 2020 election. Is that right?
7: No, that's not right.
6: Then answer the question. Who won the 2020 election?
7: I have answered the question.
6: Answer it. What is your answer?
7: I've given you my answer.
6: What is your answer? You refuse to answer a basic question about who won a presidential election?
7: No,
6: But you asked to lead America's intelligence community? Isn't it humiliating to be unable to answer this question, to have to indulge the president's delusions?
0: Jay Clayton also claimed not to know that his predecessor, Tulsi Gabbard, joined an FBI raid on an election center in Atlanta last year. And he defended President Trump's proposed $1.8 billion so-called anti-weaponization fund to compensate Trump allies and insurrectionists. Jay Clayton's the U.S. attorney for the Southern District of New York, where he oversaw the Justice Department indictment of former Venezuelan President Nicolas Maduro on drug trafficking charges. Meanwhile, the New York Times filed a motion to quash subpoenas that Jay Clayton and the U.S. Attorney's Office in Manhattan served to New York Times journalists after they reported on security concerns involving President Trump's new plane donated to him by Qatar. In a statement, the Times senior vice president, David McGraw, said, quote, "We are going to court to defend our journalists' rights to report freely on the administration and to provide the public with stories that matter," he said. The subpoenas were delivered to four Times journalists at their homes Friday to testify before a federal grand jury in the Southern District of New York. The Pentagon's announced plans to screen the testosterone levels of service members over the age of 30 and will offer voluntary replacement therapy to those with low T scores. The initiative was announced Wednesday by Defense Secretary Pete Hegseth, who's branded the Pentagon as the High T Department of War.
8: "I'm authorizing a new screening program for testosterone deficiency for our service members, ensuring you have the right testosterone levels to operate at your absolute best."
0: The Pentagon did not say whether women would be tested for testosterone or whether troops would be evaluated for other hormone deficiencies. This comes after Hegseth last year ordered a halt to all gender-affirming medical procedures for service members and removed openly transgender troops from the U.S. military. Hegseth has previously said women should not hold combat roles and has fired female leaders at the Pentagon while denying others promotions. In Georgia, another prisoner has died in the custody of ICE. That's Immigration and Customs Enforcement. On Wednesday, ICE announced 45-year-old Venezuelan immigrant Jesus Manuel Arena Silva was found unresponsive in a bus that was transporting him from one ICE jail to another with a suspected cause of death listed as cardiac arrest. It's at least the 22nd such death this year alone. It comes as the Department of Homeland Security said Wednesday it would reverse plans to halt traffic stops following the shooting deaths of two immigrants by ICE agents in less than a week. The reversal came after President Trump wrote on social media, "We cannot give up one of ICE's most important and effective crime-fighting tools, the traffic stop," exclamation point, adding, "It won't happen on my watch," Trump wrote. About 100 million people in North America are under air quality alerts today as a thick blanket of smoke descends on cities from the upper Midwest to northeastern states. Overnight, air quality readings reached hazardous levels in cities including Minneapolis, Detroit, and Toronto. Forecasters warn New York and many East Coast cities will spend another day under hazy orange skies. More than 1,000 active fires are burning in Canada and dozens more in Minnesota. Meanwhile, more than 100 million people from the plains to the East Coast face heat advisories or extreme heat warnings today, with a massive heat dome bringing triple-digit heat and record temperatures to many areas. And here in New York City, dozens of pro-Palestine activists gathered for a vigil to demand the release of Dr. Houssama Bou Safia, the director of Gaza's Kamel Adwan Hospital, who has been held in Israeli detention without charge since his abduction by Israeli troops 18 months ago. International calls to free Dr. Bou Safia have been mounting over the past month, as his family and lawyers say he's facing possible death due to torture and medical neglect. This is Pam Sporn, a member of New York City Jewish Elders and Jewish Voice for Peace.
9: We're out here today, along with Doctors Against Genocide, to demand the release of Dr. Bou Safia, but also all Palestinian healthcare workers that are imprisoned in Israeli prisoners, and also all Israeli detainees who are Palestinian.
0: And those are some of the headlines. This is Democracy Now!, democracynow.org, the War and Peace Report. I'm Amy Goodman.
10: And I'm Nermeen Sheikh. Welcome to our listeners and viewers across the country and around the world. Acting Attorney General Todd Blanche was grilled by senators during his confirmation hearing Wednesday to become Attorney General. Blanche previously served as President Trump's personal lawyer. He's headed the Justice Department on an acting basis since Trump fired Pam Bondi as Attorney General. It's unclear if Republicans have enough votes to confirm Blanche. During the hearing, outgoing Texas Senator John Cornyn blasted Blanche for his role in proposing a $1.8 billion fund for Trump to give to his allies, including January 6th insurrectionists. Republican Senator John Kennedy of Louisiana questioned Blanche about his ties to Trump.
4: Are you and President Trump friends?
5: I'm his lawyer, was his lawyer, and now I'm the Deputy Attorney General.
0: I'm his lawyer, was his lawyer. Blanche corrected himself. Democratic Senator Dick Durbin criticized Blanche for continuing to act as if he were Trump's personal attorney.
11: In less than 18 months at the Department of Justice, you've shown you're still President Trump's personal attorney. Your tenure can be summed up in the four words you said. Quote, I love you, sir, to President Trump. This was your response when you were asked what you would say to him. This nation deserves an attorney general who loves the Constitution more than any single president. An attorney general focused on keeping America safe and combating corruption, not satisfying the president's personal grievances or channeling crypto cash to the administration's mega faithful.
0: During the Senate hearing, Blanche also faced questions about his handling of the Epstein files, and we'll hear his comments in a bit. But for more, we're joined now from Washington, D.C., by Democratic Congressmember Pramila Jayapal of Washington State. She's just introduced a bill with Senator Cory Booker to protect Epstein survivors whose personal information was improperly disclosed during the Trump's DOJ's recent release of the Epstein files, which Blanche was in charge of. But first, we want to go to the overall questioning of and the possibility that the acting or interim attorney general would become the attorney general. Your assessment of Todd Blanche, Congressmember Jayapal?
12: Well, my assessment, Amy, is that he is not fit to be attorney general. He slipped and said what is true, that he acts as the president's personal attorney, not as the attorney general for the people of the United States. This is a very important position, and Donald Trump is putting his personal attorney in because he wants him to do all the things that Donald Trump wants to do. The political persecutions that have been happening under Todd Blanche as acting attorney general, the cover-up of the Epstein files, you have to ask, what is he hiding for the president that he is not willing to come out and actually take responsibility for and prosecute the predators that are present throughout the Epstein ring? The slush fund, you know, that he negotiated, now now he says it's not going to happen. I don't believe him. I don't think there's anything in writing around that. The settlement with the IRS that he negotiated for Donald Trump himself. These are all indications of why he cannot be trusted as the top attorney for the people of the United States. He might be trusted as the top attorney for Donald Trump. That's not the role of attorney general. He should not be confirmed.
10: And Congressmember Jayapal, if you could clarify, there's been some reporting that suggests that, in fact, this confirmation hearing may be in part just symbolic because he could, in principle, be acting attorney general for the duration of Trump's term.
12: Well, it's true that you can stay as an acting. However, I do think that it would be a significant step if the Republicans did not have the votes to confirm him. And I think that this is something that we need to fix. There is the possibility of people staying if they've been confirmed for another position. And then they can stay and transfer that confirmation into a new position. And so I think there's work to be done around that. But I do believe that John Cornyn, perhaps Tom Tillis, not clear to me from the questioning, who are now sort of cut loose because they won't be continuing in this position as senators, they might have the opportunity now to actually do what is right for the country. That is what I'm hoping for, because I think once he is, once they refuse to confirm him, there's much more opportunity for us to ensure that he doesn't continue in that position.
10: And Congressmember Jayapal, ahead of Todd Blanche's confirmation hearing, the group World Without Exploitation released this video featuring Epstein survivors calling on senators to reject Blanche's nomination because of his role in disclosing their personal information while protecting the names of alleged abusers during the Department of Justice's release of records related to the Jeffrey Epstein investigation.
13: My name was released.
14: My phone number was released.
13: Where I went to school.
14: Where I live.
13: My students can now search me and read about my abuse.
15: I am an Epstein survivor.
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40: Vote no on Todd Blanche for Attorney General.
10: And several of Epstein's accusers were, in fact, seated in the Senate gallery during the hearing. And at the hearing, Illinois Democratic Senator Dick Durbin had a heated exchange with Acting Attorney General Todd Blanche on whether he would commit to personally meeting with Epstein survivors.
11: There are 10 individuals who were exploited and abused by Mr. Epstein. They are here today. None of them have had a chance to speak to anyone in the department or FBI, though they've asked repeatedly. So can I get your word under oath that within the next 30 days, you will personally sit down with these 10 victims and hear their case in terms of what needs to be done by the Department of Justice?
5: Chairman, I appreciate them being here today. I also have somebody from my office who's spent her entire career working on cases like Mr. Epstein's. She's in charge of our task force investigating human trafficking. She's available to talk to them.
11: She can sit right next to you. She can sit right next to you when you meet with these survivors.
5: I have never said I will not meet with survivors.
11: Will you meet with these 10 survivors? I'm asking you on the record.
5: If they have lawyers, as you know, I'm prohibited from meeting directly with them.
11: I think you ought to be in the room because you ought to hear this. You've had singular responsibility for these files. There's a delay in meeting the statutory requirement on disclosure. You were involved in that. I think you ought to be part of this.
5: I am definitely part of it, and I have been from day one.
10: And Congressmember Jayapal, you've just introduced a bill with Senator Cory Booker to protect Epstein survivors whose personal information was improperly disclosed during the Trump DOJ's recent release of the Epstein files. So if you could talk about what exactly you've called for.
0: Yes, we just introduced the REDACT Act, and this comes really from the whole experience of the Epstein survivors over the last year and a half under this Trump administration, DOJ, and Todd Blanche's overseeing. And you might remember that when Pam Bondi, then the Attorney General, was before us in the Judiciary Committee where I sit, I did the first line of questioning. And the most powerful moment was when I asked the survivors to stand up, and they all stood up behind Pam Bondi. And I asked Pam Bondi to turn and to acknowledge them and to apologize for the fact that the Department of Justice, under her leadership and Todd Blanche's leadership, he was really the one who was managing the Epstein files. They're both responsible. They released the names of these survivors. They released personal information. And in some cases, the survivors had not even told their families about the abuse that they had experienced at the hands of these powerful predators and criminals in the Epstein ring. And there, at the same time that their personal information was released, they also redacted, the Todd Blanche and Pam Bondi redacted the names of the powerful predators, which was clearly, both things were against the Epstein Transparency Act. The damage that was done out of the release of that personal information, their addresses, their phone numbers, pictures of them, all of the details of the abuse that they had suffered, they have not had any way to get recompense for that. And so the REDACT Act essentially allows survivors a private right of action to sue the Department of Justice, including for monetary damages, because their information was released. I have spent hours and hours and hours with the survivors. I've gotten to know them incredibly well. They are so brave, so courageous. They are taking so many risks in continuing to stand up. They are inspiring people across the country to stand up and speak out about the abuse that other women have experienced at the hands of traffickers and predators. And it is really remarkable to me that to this day, they have not been able to sit down with Todd Blanche. And I will just say also that after that hearing, I was invited to meet with Pam Bondi because she had personally spied on me and had a document that showcased the files that I had looked at when I was reviewing the Epstein files. And so I made a big stink about it.
1: This is a big deal, Congresswoman Jayapal. Just to explain for people to understand, you have to go into a room and look at the files, and they were filming you. They were surveilling you, looking at the files?
0: They were surveilling me, not with film, but what they did is they had a password-protected account. So you had to sign in. And what they did is they downloaded my search history. And I only found out, Amy, because a photographer, I think it was AP photographer, took a picture of her binder when she was testifying. And it said, Representative Pramila Jayapal's search history. And it had all of the files that I had looked at documented on that piece of paper. So yes, they were surveilling members of Congress and what we searched for in preparation for her hearing before us on the Judiciary Committee. So I met with her. It was supposed to be one-on-one. And of course, Todd Blanche walks in 5 minutes after. I spent an hour with both of them, and I grilled them on the surveillance of members of Congress and also on all of the things that they had done to hurt survivors and to protect the president. And I have to tell you, Todd Blanche was responsible for all of that. It was very clear to me that he was the one who was making the decisions, who was acting essentially as the president's personal attorney in redacting the names of powerful predators and allowing for the release of the names of these victims of these survivors. He really, I think, wanted to discourage anyone else from coming forward with more information. He failed at that. They are continuing to come forward.
1: Well,
0: but he it's just another reason why he shouldn't be, a big reason why he shouldn't be the attorney general.
1: We only have a few minutes and we want to get to the testosterone tests of service members. We want to get to ICE. But first, Congressmember Jayapal, I want to ask you about Israel. On Wednesday, you joined over 100 other Democrats. That's more than half the Democrats who voted to support a measure slashing military funding to Israel. The amendment proposed by Republican Congressmember Thomas Massie would eliminate $3.3 billion in annual U.S. military assistance to Israel. Notable Democrats voting to cut the funding included the former House Speaker Nancy Pelosi. Can you talk about the significance of this shift? More than half the Democrats who voted to end military funding of Israel, except for the Iron Dome.
0: It is a sea change, Amy. As you know, I was one of the first Democrats to call for ending military assistance, to call out the genocide in Gaza that is being perpetrated by the Israeli government, to call out the violence in the West Bank by the IDF and by settlers. And this is the first time in Congress where members of Congress, over half of the Democratic caucus, has responded to the pleas and the cries and the energy and organizing across the country to stop using our taxpayer dollars to send more bombs to kill children in Gaza and to commit this genocide. And so it is really significant. I think this only was possible because the genocide occurred. That's something that our colleague Rashida Tlaib said, and it sticks with me every moment that I talk about this issue, because, you know, it is the horror of what has unfolded that has finally allowed us to confront the fact that we should not be using taxpayer dollars to send to Israel to perpetrate this kind of violence. So the fact that over half of the Democratic caucus voted for this, I think, sends a new message to Benjamin Netanyahu and the Israeli government that they are not going to continue to get this kind of assistance. Delia Ramirez's bill that I co-lead, called Block the Bombs, now has over 80 co-sponsors on it, and that blocks any offensive weapons funding to Israel. So I think we are moving forward, and I want people across the country to know that their organizing matters, their voices matter, and yesterday you saw it in this vote in Congress.
10: Well, we want to go to the issue now of testosterone. The Pentagon has announced plans to screen the testosterone levels of service members over the age of 30 and will offer voluntary replacement therapy to those with a low T score. The initiative was announced Wednesday by Defense Secretary Pete Hegseth, who's branded the Pentagon as the High T Department of War. It's not clear what will happen to women in the military. This comes after Hegseth last year ordered a halt to all gender-affirming medical procedures for service members and removed openly transgender troops from the U.S. military. So, Congressmember Jayapal, if you could comment on that. I mean, even medical professionals who concede that there might be some loss of muscle mass, etc., in men after the age of 30, say that there is a very high risk of young men taking testosterone, becoming infertile, and also increasing cardiovascular health, the risks.
0: Yes, this is, it would be absurd and laughable if it wasn't so serious on many counts. Number one, the medical issues that you have identified with forcing people to take testosterone. Number two, the hypocrisy in banning trans service members and then prescribing testosterone for members of the military. It's not clear whether that's male members or male and female members. Number three, the idea that, yesterday in Judiciary, we had an anti-trans bill that essentially criminalizes gender-affirming care. Well, providing testosterone is actually gender-affirming care. If it was under consent of the individuals who were there, there are situations where it is prescribed with a doctor. This is what providing gender-affirming care is. And so while they are attacking trans people for getting gender-affirming care, they are at the same time imposing this requirement for testosterone on members of the military. And I warned my Republican colleagues yesterday in committee, they better watch what they vote for, because this kind of intrusive behavior where the government is getting involved in prescribing what medication you do or don't take without your consent, without the consent of doctors, the screening, invasive screenings of people to determine what their hormone levels are. Are they actually male? I asked my colleagues on judiciary to think about if they want to have their testosterone levels checked and testosterone provided. So there's so many hypocrisies and absurdities about this, but it is dangerous.
1: So not only a high T Department of War, but a high T Congress.
0: Imagine that.
1: Let's turn to the Trump administration's immigration crackdown and last week's fatal shooting by ICE of two men, one in Texas in Houston, one in Biddeford, Maine, one from Mexico, one from Colombia. Congressmember Jayapal, you just spearheaded a letter to DHS and ICE signed by almost 200 members of Congress, almost entire Democratic caucus, demanding accountability for the killings of Lorenzo Salgado Araujo in Houston and Johann Sebastian in Biddeford, Maine. What exactly are you demanding? And here you have Susan Collins running for Senate again, who approved unfettered tens of billions of dollars to go to the Department of Bureau of Protection and ICE, and yet still, in both of these cases and in so many others, there are no body cam footage. There are no body cams that these men are wearing, the ICE agents.
0: Amy, what ICE is doing is absolutely horrific and unacceptable. And, you know, it's hard to even look at these videos and not be in tears about the fact that there is a Trump militia roaming our streets, our towns, our cities, killing people regardless of immigration status with absolutely no accountability. And there have been at least six killings, murders of people in ICE-related enforcement activities. And the latest two with Lorenzo Salgado Araujo and Johann Sebastian Guerrero in Maine and in Texas are a continuation of this. So our letter demands independent investigations. We do not trust DHS. DHS comes out and says that somebody is weaponizing the vehicle. That's what they said in the case of Lorenzo Salgado. That is clearly not true from the video footage. It's also what they said in the case of Renee Good, where there was absolutely no accountability. In the case of Johann Sebastian Guerrero, they don't even claim that the officer was trying to protect his own safety, that he feared for his own safety. They essentially say he feared for public safety, and that's why he fired multiple times into the vehicle, killing Johann Sebastian Guerrero, leaving behind a wife and a young child. So in both of these cases, what we got almost 200 Democrats to say, almost the entire Democratic caucus, remarkable effort in less than 24 hours that shows the urgency that we feel around demanding accountability, independent investigations, sharing of information, a refusal to deport the witnesses that are there. In Lorenzo Salgado Araujo's case, there were three witnesses in the car with Lorenzo Salgado, and they were picked up by ICE, put into detention, and put into removal proceedings so that ICE could deport them out of the country before they can testify. And so we have demanded a series of things, including we want to know why are they not wearing body camera, any of them wearing body cameras, when DHS has just been given $210 billion in funding by Republicans and Donald Trump. They still don't have body cameras. And in addition, it is clear to me that they are either not getting training or getting training to shoot directly at people, to murder people in the streets, which is, you know, just outrageous. And so we've also asked for information about exactly what training they are undergoing. But to me, Amy, this all says that ICE should not exist as it exists. There is no reason for this kind of criminal activity. And the fact that they have deportation quotas, 2,000 people every day that they're supposed to deport, that is the root cause of what is leading to this Trump militia in our streets.
10: Well, I also want to bring into the conversation Ruby Powers. She's an immigration attorney representing Lorenzo Salgado Araujo's younger brother, Victor Salgado Araujo. Victor witnessed the killing of his own brother by an ICE agent in Houston. At the time of the shooting, Lorenzo was driving Victor and two other men to a construction job site. After the ICE agent fatally shot Lorenzo, immigration agents detained Victor and the two other men. They now all face deportation. Ruby Powers joins us now from Houston. Welcome to the program, Ruby. If you could talk about, you spoke to your client, Victor, at a detention center on Saturday. If you could tell us what he said and also the implications of the three witnesses to this homicide now facing deportation proceedings.
2: Yes, thank you. I've met with him multiple times since Friday, and just him giving me the details of what happened that day are very shocking and horrific. And even more reports have been coming out about how the violation of policing policies that happened, especially with unmarked vehicles and shooting into a vehicle. But he gave me a detailed account of the pursuit that was done by the unmarked vehicles, and then later being on the side of the road, an agent, which they didn't know at the time was an agent, getting out of the vehicle, walking up to the passenger side, yelling stop, and then shooting through an opened window on the passenger side, which passed right by my client, Victor, and unfortunately hit Lorenzo. Then they looked around. Victor thought he had been shot. The loud sound in his ear of the bullet, of the gunshot, and then Lorenzo was bleeding and holding his side. Soon after, when the door was opened, Victor's door, that he saw on the lanyard ICE on the agent's body. And that is when he realized it was ICE. They had never announced themselves. There was no indication that it was ICE. And then Victor and the other witnesses were put on the side and handcuffed. And my client was on his knees with his hands behind his back with handcuffs. And he saw that his brother was in need of care. He yelled out in his broken English, you know, call for help, help my brother. In anguish, he saw that it took 20 to 30 minutes for an ambulance to arrive. And then, my client and the others were shuttled off from vehicle to vehicle with chains on their feet and handcuffed, and eventually sent to the Montgomery Processing Center in Conroe, Texas, which they are still there to this day.
1: This is absolutely horrifying that Victor is now in detention, faces deportation, grieving his brother's death, which he witnessed as the family now is preparing for a funeral. Now, Congressmember Jayapal just talked about getting the special visa, a witness visa. Ruby Powers, talk about the significance of this, which would mean that the witnesses cannot be deported to other countries.
2: Yeah, so there is an S visa, which is not the one we're pursuing at the moment, but that is one for those who cooperate with law enforcement. There's also the U visa, which is a victim of a crime, or it can be in circumstances having information of being a witness, a key witness. But going back to your point, yes, I mean, when they got detained, they immediately got put in immigration proceedings, and my client has a hearing next week. So just as you're explaining, he's grieving. There's a visitation today, and his family's coming in from Mexico and around the country. We're fighting for his stay here in the country, but we've had cooperation with the Harris County District Attorney for a U visa certification. So we're very grateful and working and pursuing all avenues. And then at the same time, he wants to be accessible as a witness. And it's really hard for him to do that when he's 45 minutes away from Houston. in basically a jail, to be accessible to multiple agencies in this investigation.
10: Well, Ruby, we just have 20 seconds, but could you clarify, if the witnesses are deported, can they not testify?
2: Well, I think it would be a very fettered situation. They can try to testify in various ways, but the thing is, there's like almost six or so investigations going on, and this could take years. And so being able to, and we don't want any retaliation in any sort in any way. So being able to be in the United States freely to be able to give that testimony is what we're asking for transparency and for due process.
1: Ruby Powers, I want to thank you for being with us, immigration attorney representing Lorenzo Salgado's younger brother, Victor, who's in detention right now. There will be an open viewing of the body this afternoon in Houston. Democracy Now! Will cover this right through the funeral on Saturday and all that develops beyond. I also want to thank Congressmember Pramila Jayapal, Democratic Congressmember from Seattle, from Washington State. Coming up, is the U.S.-Iran war a forever war in the making? We'll speak to Ali Vaez of the International Crisis Group. Back in 30 seconds.

0: Rapture by Cassie Velasa, performing at the Brooklyn Folk Festival. This is Democracy Now!, democracynow.org, the War and Peace Report. I'm Amy Goodman with Nermeen Sheikh.
1: The U.S. has struck Iran for a fifth consecutive day, targeting the capital Tehran and port cities, including Bandar Abbas, which is home to the headquarters of Iran's navy. Earlier today, the U.S. fired on an oil tanker attempting to reach Kharg Island in the Strait of Hormuz. In retaliation, Iran attacked Bahrain, Kuwait, and Jordan. Iran's military warned that if President Trump follows through on his threat to strike civilian infrastructure, it would strike all infrastructure across the Gulf. At least 35 civilians have been killed by U.S. strikes in recent days, according to Iranian authorities.
0: For more, we go to Ali Vaya, senior advisor to the president of the International Crisis Group, where he's also Iran project director. His piece for The New York Times this week is headlined, "This is a Forever War in the Making." Ali, explain.
2: Good to see you, Amy. So what I meant by saying that this is a forever war in the making is that Iran and the U.S. Had a ceasefire agreement on April 8. It took them almost another 2 months to reach a memorandum of understanding, which was really a basic formula for ending the war and reopening the Strait of Hormuz. They decided in that page-and-a-half document, which only has 14 paragraphs, to address the essential, which was ending the war, and defer all the substantial issues about how to resolve the nuclear standoff or provide Iran with more substantive sanctions relief. So this was really the minimal that they could do, and it took them more than 2 months to negotiate it. But then, in implementation, that MOU has almost fallen apart in less than 3 weeks. So if even a minimal understanding is not going to work between Iran and the U.S., it means that no floor would basically be able to bear the weight of this animosity. And that means that we are going to end up in cyclical cycles of violence. It might be limited tit for tat. It might be all-out confrontations. But if we cannot resolve this diplomatically, then there is only one formula that remains, which is the continuation of the conflict in one form or another.
1: And Ali, in the New York Times piece, you point in particular to the fifth paragraph of the Memorandum of Understanding. If you could explain what that was, what it said, and why it was ambiguous in terms of what implementation was required by both sides.
2: Right. So Article 5 of the MOU is really a masterclass in diplomatic malpractice, because you might at times decide to have some constructive ambiguity in the text in order to get the two sides to the finish line and sign on to the document. But then you have to resolve those differences in interpretation. Otherwise, that constructive ambiguity becomes destructive. And this is precisely what has happened. Paragraph 5 basically allowed, it says that it would be Iran's responsibility to reopen the Strait of Hormuz and bring the traffic back to where it was prior to Israeli-U.S. aggression against Iran in late February. It doesn't name any other country. It doesn't talk about a northern corridor, which is in Iran's territorial waters, or the southern corridor, which is in Oman's territorial waters. It just says Iran will do its best efforts to reopen the strait. Now, Iranians took that as U.S. recognition of their control over the Strait of Hormuz. The U.S. saw that as Iran opening the northern corridor and the middle corridor, which is the international waterway that Iran claims that it has mined. And then the U.S. would be able to open a southern corridor in Oman's territorial waters as an alternative to Iranian-controlled transit routes. Now, obviously, Iran saw this as a U.S. attempt to try to erode Iranian leverage. It warned Qatar and Oman and other countries that were using that transit route, and it eventually started firing at vessels that were going through that route. And that is what has started the conflict, which, again, is quite a tragic irony, because the MOU was negotiated to finish the war, not that it becomes a pretext for another round of war.
1: Well, it is extraordinary, as you say in the piece, that the war has now become entirely about the control of this strait, which is an outcome of the war and not a cause of it. So if you could talk about that to begin with, and then the fact that the Wall Street Journal reported yesterday that Trump hosted a meeting in the Situation Room where among the possibilities that were discussed with respect to Iran was the potential seizure of Kharg Island and the potential bombing of a tunnel complex at Pickaxe Mountain. If you could respond to that.
2: Sure. So you're absolutely right. Before the war and in the 47-year history of U.S.-Iran animosity, the Strait of Hormuz was always open. Iran had never shut it down until it faced an existential threat from U.S. and Israel. And now this conflict has become entirely about a reopening of the Strait. But let's also be honest about what has happened here, because I think even within the White House, there is not clear recognition of how elements of this same Trump administration have tried to undermine the president's agenda. The U.S. representative to the U.N., Mike Waltz, negotiated this southern corridor with the International Maritime Organization, I think precisely aimed at undermining the MOU that Vice President Vance had negotiated in the same way that Secretary Rubio negotiated an agreement between the government of Lebanon and Israel, which undermined another article of the MOU, Article 1 of the MOU, because in a way it implicitly recognized Israel's occupation of southern Lebanon as long as Hezbollah is not disarmed. So this is not just, some in Iran see it as a division of labor, but I do believe that it's just divisions within the Trump administration that is responsible for this situation, instead of the MOU becoming a confidence building exercise, it has turned into the exact opposite.
0: We just have a minute left, but I want to ask you about this new news out of CNN that the U.S. military hasn't conducted the standard review of intelligence tied to the strike on the girls' school in Manab that killed over 175 people. They're saying it sat for months with a military command while leaders have held off on ordering critical standard intelligence review. President Trump was interviewed on Fox News, and he, remember, over 160 little girls going to school around that number died. And Trump is now saying the fact that a U.S. Tomahawk missile was used might be AI?
2: Well, that is really one of the most tragic things that happened in this war, and the Pentagon hasn't really taken responsibility. And I would say, Amy, that this is one of the main reasons that the U.S. lost the battle for hearts and minds in Iran, because the U.S. was supposed to go to the rescue of the Iranian protesters, not to target civilians and not take responsibility for it.
1: And Ali, finally, you end your piece by proposing a means for the U.S. and Iran to transcend this impasse. If you could just say what you propose, and also just say a little bit about what the situation in Iran is like, where reportedly inflation is nearing 90%.
2: Right. So, look, there is really no military solution to reopening the strait other than the U.S. occupying the entire southern shoreline of Iran, which would come at a very high cost in terms of American blood and treasure. And it's not even sustainable because at the end of the day, the Iranians could continue firing drones and missiles into the strait from much more further inland. So there is really no military solution. The best solution is for both sides to agree to return to the MOU and to respect its terms. Iran had already returned 50% of the traffic of the strait back to normal in the first week of the MOU's implementation if there was no insistence on opening a southern corridor. Now, there could be a joint coordination center between Iran and the GCC so that both sides of the Gulf have control over what's coming in and going out. It wouldn't be just Iranian control. And that is something that I do believe that the Iranians can live with.
0: We want to thank you so much, Ali Vaya, senior advisor to the president of the International Crisis Group. We'll link to your new piece in the New York Times. This is a forever war in the making. And on that Minab school in southern Iran, where over 170 people were killed, there were little boys and girls. Coming up, we look at the Trump administration's move to gut the Endangered Species Act back in 15 seconds.

0: Joan Baez singing Joe Hill. This is Democracy Now!, democracynow.org. I'm Mimi Goodmuth Nermin Sheikh.
1: We turn now to the latest effort by the Trump administration to dramatically weaken the Endangered Species Act, a bedrock of successful U.S. conservation for more than 50 years. The Interior and Commerce Departments announced a rule change last week that would reinterpret the word harm in the language of the law to no longer include destruction of habitat where endangered species live. This change will open previously protected areas to development, oil drilling, and other extractive industry.
0: Conservation groups, including the Center for Biological Diversity, the Sierra Club, Oregon Wild, and others, are now suing the Trump administration over the rule change. They're being represented by Earth Justice. So we go to Earth Justice now, senior attorney Ben Levitin. Ben, lay out your case. What is the lawsuit based on? What is this change?
2: Yeah, thanks for having me, Amy. We at Earth Justice filed suit because the Trump administration is trying to eliminate one of the most important tools that we have for saving species from extinction. They are trying to say that destroying a species' habitat does not count as harming it under the Endangered Species Act. Now, the Endangered Species Act is a landmark law for protecting the natural world. It was passed almost unanimously by Congress in 1973. Signed by President Richard Nixon, supported by majorities in both parties, and it has always recognized that in order to save endangered species, they need to have a place to live. And that's such an important national commitment that we made in that statute. It's like a statement that we are not going to let the web of life unravel on our watch. And what we're seeing from the Trump administration now is just a total repudiation of the premise that endangered species need places to have shelter, to have food, to raise their young. They're saying that if a company wants to drill for oil and destroy the last patch of land that an endangered species needs to live on, that's totally fine. Go ahead. They're saying that if someone wants to log a forest, that's the last place where an endangered owl can live, that's fine. And it's so inconsistent with the premise of the Endangered Species Act and the commitment that we've made not to drive species to extinction. And it's that violation of the law, that just complete undermining of the statute that has governed our management of natural resources and species for more than 50 years, that is the cause of our lawsuit. We're just determined to restore the protections that these species need.
1: And finally, you know, an intergovernmental body of leading scientists has found, of course, it exactly echoes what you're saying, that changing or degrading animal habitats is the top reason for biodiversity loss around the world. Also earlier this year, the Trump administration voted to exempt oil and gas drilling in the Gulf of Mexico from measures to protect endangered whales and species at risk. So, Ben, if you could just say, what are you hoping will come out of this case?
2: Yeah. I-

0: provisions for the Endangered Species Act will be reversed. And what the statute requires, which is the conservation of species habitat, will be recognized by the Trump administration.
1: We want to thank you, Ben Levitin, for joining us. Senior attorney at Earth Justice, the group has sued the Trump administration to preserve the Endangered Species Act. That does it for our show. I'll be in Kansas City this weekend, July 17th and 18th, in Overland Park at the Glenwood Arts Cinema. They'll be showing the film about Democracy Now! Called Steal the Story, Please. I'll be there doing the Q&A with the directors, Tia Lesson and Carl Deal. Friday night at 7 p.m. and Saturday at the 4 o'clock matinee and the 7 p.m. Evening screening of Steal This Story, Please. You can go to our website at democracynow.org. We'll be celebrating KKFI Community Radio and Kansas City PBS. We hope you can join us in Overland Park in Kansas City. That does it for our show. Welcome back to Mike Burke, the Angelique.
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3: 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The opinions expressed are those of the commentator and do not necessarily reflect the position of Las Cruces Community Radio.
4: I don't know how long it would have taken me to learn the alphabet if not for the song. But even now, if I need to conjure it up for some reason, I do so melodically. Nothing sticks in my head like a catchy tune. Unfortunately, that includes advertising jingles. I fear there will come a time in my life when I won't be able to remember my own name. But because of opera singers on a bus, I will know who I should call if I have a structured settlement and I need cash now. A phrase used repeatedly in the news often leads me to a similar song lyric. When George W. Bush described the opening days of the Iraq War as shock and awe, my mind immediately went to the song, I Feel For You. I walked around for days singing, shakana, shakana, shakana, let me rock you, shakana, let me rock you, shakana, cause I feel for you. About 6 months ago, I adopted Godzilla from the animal shelter. Whenever anybody asks about his name, I always explain that it's because he destroyed Tokyo. And then I start singing, oh no, there goes Tokyo. We go to the dog park every morning where he can tussle with Faith and Lily. I sing the same song every morning as we're leaving the house, to the tune of Going to the Go-Go by Smokey Robinson and the Miracles. Well, we're going to the dog park, everybody. We're going to the dog park, everyone. You know we're gonna bark, bark at the dog park. Studies show that when children listen to or sing along with a song, it increases the auditory, emotional, and motor centers of the brain, allowing for greater memory and cognitive retention. Music has also been shown to improve the memory of those suffering from dementia or Alzheimer's disease. It occurs to me that I'm actually going to have to sing for the radio versions. That should be concerning to all involved. With this week's commentary, I'm Walt Rubel.
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you couldn't raise a dime. 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

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The Swamp Coolers, led by Tim Tater Staley, curator of the Poetry Moments, will be our featured band. Also performing will be Clinton Wilcox, host of Christian Classics 101, Julian Medina, or Jet Zero, sound engineer for Local Vibes Live, and Desert Honey, led by Alex Brinkley, host of Desert Vibes Live. We will also honor three new members of the Las Cruces Community Radio Hall of Fame. Thank you for helping us keep KTAL going and growing for 9 years now.

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0: That's it for another edition of Drive Time Jazz. 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

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What goes on with that look in your eye? 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
0: 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I'm Walt Rubel, and I've been asking people questions as a journalist in this community since 2001.
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That's Here spelled H-E-A-R. 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
1: The NMSU Art Museum will present a discussion of Jamie Eisenstein's film Cameo. 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

0: 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I'm Michael Larry.
1: And I'm Brian Cox.
0: And we have a good show for you, a soccer show for you, a very timely.
1: Go figure, right?
0: Timely
1: show.
0: We
1: got a celebrity in the studio today to talk soccer, so we're excited.
0: We have NMSU women's head coach, Rob Bartz, and we're going to talk about their program and about the World Cup. But before we do, let's talk about some upcoming events and then some results.
1: That's right. This Friday the 17th, Las Cruces Parks and Rec will have a 6x6 co-ed youth sand volleyball tournament, Mike. It's at the Mearsheit Recreation Center. Registration is open to teens of all skill levels between the ages of 13 and 17 years old. Teams are made up of 6 to 10 players. Complete registration at Mearsheit Rec Center at 1600 Hadley. There is an entry fee for that, but you can call 575-541-2563 for more information.
0: That's right. And on Saturday, the Las Cruces Summer Youth Running Program concludes their season with their final race at Sage Crest Park. That starts at 9 a.m. It's open to all youth ages 1 through 14. There will be an end-of-the-season party after the race. For info, go to Las Cruces Running Club's Facebook page or go to signup.com/race/NM/Las Cruces/LCRCS. Or Sage Crest Park.
1: Yeah, just go to the Facebook page.
0: Yeah. Good call.
1: Oh, Saturday, Sunday, the 18th and 19th, it's Three Crosses Volleyball Club has a volleyball team tryout at the Las Cruces Catholic School, 1331 North Miranda Street. That's this Saturday and Sunday. Ages range from 11 and under to 18 and under. 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
0: That's right. And on Saturday and Sunday this weekend, the city of Las Cruces will hold a golf championship. The golf championship returns. This is a two-day event. First day at NMSU course and the second at Red Hawk with a men's and women's and senior divisions. You must be at least 18 years old to have a USGA verified handicap. This event actually is closed, but it returns after 13-year hiatus, and it will be the 51st golf championship in the city. You can go and watch, and we are going to have the gentleman that put it on the show next week.
1: Yeah, it's going to be pretty cool. A lot of bragging rights coming back to town. There's a lot of people
0: 13 years since they had one.
1: So, Sunday the 19th, Doniana Village Association and Compass Skate Shop invite you to skateboarding lessons at the Radium Springs Community Center. It is located at 12060 LB Linebeck Road from 9:30 a.m. to 10:30 a.m.

0: it is open to the public.
1: That's right. On Monday the 20th, the New Mexico Enchantment, which is a basketball team representing New Mexico in the basketball tournament, a summer tournament for pro and former college players. The team, the Enchantment, will play the Wichita Aftershocks in a first-round best-of-three series. And on the team are former Aggies Johnny McCants and Jamel Jones. And they will. They're also assisted by assistant coach Preston Lehrer will be helping the coach. This game is one of a series of three. It's in Wichita, and it will be broadcast live on FX1 at 6 p.m. Monday the 20th.
0: That's right. Tuesday the 21st, it's Tuesday morning runs with the members of the LC Roadrunners at Pat and Lucy Sparrow Community Park at NMSU. It's 6:30 a.m. to 7:30 a.m. for you early birds, but it's every Tuesday, and you get to run at your own pace.
1: Yeah.
0: So that's walk for me.
1: There you go. Well, hey, Las Cruces Youth Soccer Fall Leagues open their registration on July 1st. Their teams range from 4 and under to 15 and under, and the season begins in September on September 12th. The slots are filling up quickly, so it's time to register. There is a fee, and to register, go to lascrucesyouthsoccer.com.
0: Southwest Oregon Mountain Open Pickleball Tournament signs up begins July 1st for the largest local pickleball event of the year happening. And it's October 23rd is when it's going. So get in, get registered, sign up at pickleballtournaments.com.
1: They like to call it SOMO,
0: SOMO.
1: Southwest Oregon Mountain Open.
0: Well, they need something like that because that's a handful.
1: Yeah. An Ultimate Frisbee group is meeting at NMSU on Thursdays at 5:30 p.m. And also that's at the NMSU Horseshoe. And now on Sundays at 4 p.m. at the Cisparo Park at NMSU campus. They ask that you bring a light and dark shirt to play in, as well as cleats. All skills are welcome, and it's open to the public.
0: Believe it or not, we have a lot of stuff here in Las Cruces, and fencing is one of them, Mike. Fencing lessons and practice is open to the public. The lessons are Monday at 6:30 p.m. At the Presidio Park on NMSU campus. Adults and children 14 and older are welcome. Minors must be accompanied by a parent. Loaner gear is available because I don't know how many people have fencing gear.
1: Yeah.
0: So you don't have to worry about that.
1: It's in the closet somewhere. Uh-huh.
0: But there is a caveat. Those with external genitalia must wear an athletic cup. Use a cup is recommended for those with internal genitalia, and it's just recommended. There's no registration. You could just show up and get your loaner gear, and you could start fencing.
1: That's right. Turning to local scores and news, the Oregon Mountain High School girls golf team, we had them on the show a couple weeks ago. Mm-hmm. They competed in the 2026 National High School Golf Association Invitational. And this was at Pinehurst Resort in North Carolina. Incredibly gorgeous, high-level golf course. This was last weekend. The Lady Knights played two rounds. They did not advance to the finals. This is the champions from every state, or almost every state in the U.S. But for Oregon Mountain, Alyssa Cerna, who was on the show with us, led the team with scores of 78 and 80 in her two rounds. And the team had an incredible, incredible experience.
0: Well, let's talk some more soccer because it's the Las Cruces Strikers under-19 youth soccer team are currently playing in the U.S. Soccer National Junior Championships. The Strikers have played three matches and have recorded record of 1-1-1 with more matches to come. Those championships are in Salt Lake and Provo, Utah, and go from July 13th through the 23rd. This year, it's the second year in a row that the team has participated in nationals.
1: Yep, and they're in groups of four, and they every member of all four teams are 1-1-1 right now. So I think it's a pretty balanced group.
0: Right.
1: We'll see what happens. Hey, 14-year-old Luke Vargas won the late model race at the Vado Speedway last weekend.
0: What, 14?
1: He's 14, and he has also won two pure stock races this season. So I guess he's one to keep his eye on.
0: Wait, does he even have his license?
1: You
0: got to be 16 to get a license, right?
1: I don't know.
0: Yep. I guess that happens sometimes, right?
1: I think on dirt you're okay.
0: You just want to go fast.
1: In a closed loop, you can legally drive.
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1: Yep. And we're ramping up for fall seasons.
0: Yep.
1: Soccer starting. Football starting as well. American football. Sorry, Coach. And Alphon Sports. There are lots of groups that do predictions. And Alphon Sport is one of them. They named 12 NMSU football players to its Conference USA All-Conference preseason team. Four of the Aggies made first team, including T.K. King at wide receiver, Torrey Gether at linebacker, Bernak Aya at safety, and Sone Apuyu.
0: Oh, I think that's it.
1: Okay,
0: that's
1: Apuyu at linebacker. Four Aggies were named to the second team, and four Aggies were also named to the third team. So we were well represented in the conference preseason team. Speaking of conference football, this conference football kickoff media day is in Arlington and will be this Monday at Monday the 20th.
0: Well,
1: so
0: Mike,
1: coach
0: we,
1: and a couple of representatives will be there.
0: That. Yep, definitely. You could see him hopefully don on the coat and tie, maybe.
1: Yeah, I'm guessing.
0: Okay. Well, we got some kudos, Mike. It's the USA Tennis Association chapter honored Bruce Begor and Art Fierro of Las Cruces with their Impact Award of their contributions and tennis locally. So kudos to Bruce and Art.
1: They were guests on our show back about a year ago. It's been a while. NMSU pitcher Jack Turner was selected in the 10th round of the Major League Baseball draft held this last week. He was selected by the Detroit Tigers. Turner played for the Aggies for the past 2 years as a pitcher and had a great showing this year in the college summer leagues. Almost every college player goes to play summer league if they get it more experience and play against different competition. So kudos to Jack.
0: And another quick note to that. I know of one, maybe two, other players that got drafted that were recruited that were coming here to New Mexico State. So that's just one of those things that...
1: Oh, nice.
0: Well, no, we don't get them. Congratulations. But, you know, that's one of those things with baseball is you don't know.
1: Yeah.
0: You don't get them until you get them, and then that wrapped up.
1: But. Right, right.
0: Well, Centennial High School grad Santiago Garcia was also drafted. Garcia was selected by the Toronto Blue Jays in the 12th round. Santiago pitched collegiately at Oregon, LSU, and kudos, Santiago.
1: Yeah, and the draft is funny because there are 20 rounds to the baseball draft.
0: Right.
1: A lot more than a lot of other sports. And so sometimes athletes will not sign that contract. If you're in the lower, if you're drafted in the 15th, 18th round, you may not. You may say, hey, I'm going to go play a couple years of college and up my value.
0: Changed a little bit.
1: Yeah.
0: I'm going to go play college because I got to make more money than what I got drafted.
1: That too.
0: That's the thing that's been added.
1: That too.
0: So, but tell us about our guest, Mike.
1: Okay.
0: I'm excited.
1: Well, our guest today is women's head soccer coach at NMSU, Rob Bartz. Welcome to the show, Rob.
2: Hey, thanks for having me. Appreciate you.
1: Happy to have you here. Let's get a little background on you. Where did you grow up?
2: I grew up in Vancouver, Canada.
1: Okay.
2: Headed up there north and kind of making my way south. If I go any further, I'm not going to be in this country anymore.
1: That's true. Border to border.
2: Border to border.
1: I grew up near there. I grew up in Washington State in the Puget Sound, so I know Vancouver. Lovely town.
2: I probably truly grew up in Portland. I went to college at University of Portland and spent the next pretty much 30 years of my life in the Portland area. So.
1: Well, when did you start playing soccer?
2: Oh,
1: or football.
2: As soon as I could walk. I had two older brothers, and my dad coached them, and so I was probably playing when I was three.
1: Okay. And why? Well, now we know why soccer, because that was a family thing.
2: Yeah, my father's from Denmark originally, and he came across when he was 12 or 13, and the real football was his blood, and he passed that on to us.
1: Yeah, we're going to get into the culture of that in a little bit. Let's talk a little bit about your college, and then you ended up playing professionally, too. So tell us a little bit about that part.
2: Yeah, absolutely. I was very fortunate to be recruited by Clive Charles. He was a just a tremendous mentor, not just for our university, but for this country. He was an Olympic coach. Just was just a tremendous human, and was so great at just teaching people and the sport. So he brought me down to University of Portland. We were dead average program, and he turned us into a national powerhouse. And, you know, as the men's team, we went my sophomore year to Final Four, ended up losing Indiana 1-0, which was...
1: Yeah, this is not Final Four of small schools. This is,
2: no, this is the
1: everybody.
2: Big schools. This is the real deal.
1: You played Indiana. Yeah.
2: And so we ended up, I usually have to start drinking before I can talk about that, but it's still painful. The reality of what Clive did there, though, was not only built the men's program, he then did both and built the women's program as well and turned them into a powerhouse and actually won two national championships. He won the one, and then he passed away, and through that kind of process of those people, we won a second one. And so it was, as a 3,000 undergrad liberal arts school in the Northwest,
1: Portland.
2: It's pretty crazy.
1: Yeah, the Pilots.
2: The Pilots,
1: Portland
2: that's it.
1: Pilots.
2: Well played, sir.
0: So when you get a team like that and you go to the Final Four, like you said, I mean, the bond that has to happen is unbelievable, right?
2: No, to be fair, that 88 team was the most special group I've ever been a part of. It just was, you know, we always talked about it, that it always felt like we had an extra player because we were so tight. And those are the days where we played Saturday, Sunday, and we only had 18 players total on our roster. And so it was the real deal back then. And it was, truly, there's still members of that team that were incredibly tight. Every one of us are still tight. As a matter of fact, one of them lives here now. His daughter played for me.
1: Nice.
2: I guess she graduated 2 years ago. And Trent and Ange live here now. And I've got a buddy in Crucis, which is pretty crazy.
1: Yeah.
2: But yeah, it's a small world.
1: Teammate.
0: Mm-hmm. Yeah. Well, with a team like that, though, do you have people that come out that are coaches and attorneys and doctors? I mean, because you guys are just playing at a such level that you guys, you're achievers.
2: It was unbelievable. They're all, every single one of them are killing it in everything they're doing. It's pretty amazing to kind of keep track of everybody and watch what we did. And it's amazing how you can have a 4 years, but you specifically remember that year.
0: Right.
2: And it was, because we still killed it the next couple of years. We were, you know, third round in the playoffs each.
1: What class were you
2: years.
1: In at that year? In 88?
2: Sophomore year.
1: Okay. So made a huge, huge impression.
2: It was amazing. I was very fortunate that I played a lot my freshman year, which helped a ton. Mm-hmm. I think I led our team in scoring that my sophomore year, which was super fun. Mm-hmm.
0: Did you know any better?
2: No.
0: You didn't know any, you just.
2: I'm not going to tell
0: you. You didn't know what you were really becoming a part of
2: When I got to college, I didn't understand. In Canada, it wasn't like it is here. You graduate from high school and you get kicked out of your house and you get a job it wasn't the norm that everyone goes to university. And and so my whole class was like, what are you doing? You're going to the U.S. to go to university? That's okay. And when I remember showing up, one of the guys on our team who was a senior, the first 2 weeks of I thought he was a coach. I didn't even know he was a player. I'm like, this guy's so old. Like, what's going on?
0: Did he have you running too? Bart, somebody needs you to run.
2: You were definitely doing my running.
1: He just did some of the initiation.
0: Right.
2: Yeah, we're not even going to talk about that.
1: Well, speaking of coaching, how did you get your start in coaching?
2: So that same year, my sophomore year, in the spring, our assistant coach was the director of a club in Portland, and they had a team that needed a coach, and he came to two of our players, me and another buddy of mine, and asked if we'd jump in and
1: That's
2: take over this
1: girls.
2: Team. Girls.
1: Okay.
2: Yeah, we were a 19 and 20-year-old young men coaching 16-year-old girls. I'm like, are you guys sure about this?
0: Right.
2: But they had two tremendous managers that really kind of organized the team, and all we did was show up and coach, and we ended up taking that team 2 years in a row to state titles, and it was the start, and I knew I was going to coach. I knew my goal was to play, but you can only play so long. Your body's only going to last so long. I'm a definitive career changer at some point. So I coached my whole time in my pro career, and so I was ready to come back to it as soon as it was done.
0: I got to talk about the transition from player to coach, though. I mean, teaching it is one thing, knowing it's the other. Was that frustrating at first?
2: Not at all. Mostly because I'd done it as long as I'd played. Like, from college, I was coaching youth all the way through until I literally went back to university level and still coached club. Okay. I've coached club that entire time, and I knew that I just had that ability to communicate things to people and translate what I know and what I've learned, and have that ability to now translate that to, you know, that person that's the baller and that person that may not be a baller, and how do we get that person closer and in that whole world. And so I think it, and truly I go back to it every single time, and it's what I learned from Clive Charles on people. Mm-hmm. You know, I think one of the things that gets missed, X's and O's are one thing and knowing the game, yeah, that's amazing. But if you can't get them on the same page, you can't get people in buy-in world, you're in struggle bus. And that's what we were. I don't think we were the most talented team in 88, mm-hmm. but we were the best team in 88. Like, we just, we were a team by far. And every single team that played us knew that they were in for hell, and it was going to be 90 minutes of hell. And we won that year. We had 7 goals scored on us the entire season, and we won more games 1-0 because we were just brutal to play.
1: Yeah, just cutting it out.
2: Yep.
1: But you didn't stop playing after college, right?
2: I did not. I had a nice, fun career. I started with the Portland Timbers and the Seattle Sounders, and then moved on to an indoor team came into Portland. I helped the gentleman come in. I kind of helped him build the product, and then became a player on the team as well. So I literally wore 3 hats at that time. I played, I ran our kind of community service with our goalkeeper at that time, and also did the club world. And so it was a super cool environment. Our indoor team was well received in Portland. We played in the Rose Garden, which was the Blazers played in, and it was extremely fun.
1: Portland's a cool town, and I know traditionally, I used to go to Sounder games, but Portland, Seattle have quite, Vancouver have big regional rivalry.
2: The Cascadia rivalry is real. That's how I grew up.
0: Our family Cascadia. Vacations. For the boy from Las Cruces, New Mexico.
2: That's the Cascades up in the North.
0: Okay. Oh, the mountain range. Okay, okay. Region.
2: Literally, there's a Cascadia Cup between Vancouver, Seattle, and Portland within the MLS right now, and it'll never go away from the 70s.
1: That may be more important than MLS in some ways. I've seen lots of pictures where, it just like for the World Cup, there, all the fans from out of town are chanting and singing and walking into the stadium, running down blocks and blocks to go into the stadium, and it's a lot like Europe, right?
2: We witnessed as children more like debauchery coming into, especially Portland. Seattle was a different vibe when I was a kid because it was the kingdom, and it was just a weird vibe. Yeah. Whereas in Portland, it had Civic Stadium, it was a downtown stadium.
1: Yeah.
2: Right in the middle, and we would literally come in with our whole white cap group, and which is super odd for my family because I grew up a white cap. I played white caps in my youth in the youth academy in Vancouver. Then moved to Portland, played at University of Portland, and then ended up playing for the Timbers, which was, my dad was, my dad was freaking out.
0: Okay. Another question from the dumb guy from Las Cruces. White cap.
2: Vancouver.
0: That's my
2: hometown
1: team. White caps
2: team.
1: Are when you have a bit of rough sea.
0: Okay. No.
2: Yeah,
0: okay.
2: That's we're right on the water there.
0: Yeah. For whatever water's left in Elephant Butte, when it gets windy there, we get white caps. Put it together.
1: There you go.
0: Nice, I'm learning here.
2: Are they white?
0: Well, they're kind of muddy
2: brown. Caps.
0: Yeah, they're brown caps now at 2.4%.
1: Yeah. Sure. Okay. So you had a good, great college experience. You played pro, and then you started coaching, and then when did you come to NMSU?
2: So I ended up going back to the University of Portland after Clive passed away, joined the coaching squad. And at that point, we were a combined program, so we ran both men and women at the same time. Mm. For all you college coaches out there, that is not for the faint-hearted. That is a preseason of 4-a-days, and you're prepping for everything. It was a grind.
1: Yeah.
2: But it was a grind I'll never forget, and it just gave me such a foundation for coming down here and being able to build our program. I think when I first got here, I know Brian's daughter was kind of looking at me like I'm a complete whack job, and truly
1: Brian's daughter played for coach.
2: And I think it was a kind of snapped to reality to a lot of players when I first got here that there's more than just what we're seeing here. And when I got here, the first thing I wanted to do is change who we were as a program and create something super special.
1: Yeah, I think you did. And you've been here now?
2: This is my ninth season coming up.
1: Yeah, been here a while.
2: Yeah, it's been a minute.
1: Can you give a little highlight of your time here?
2: Oh, yeah.
1: This program.
2: It's been, I talk about it all the time. The specialty of NMSU that I think people on the outside will never understand, and it's truly the people of Las Cruces. Like, it just is, you know, incredibly special. When you talk about trying to create something real and that has a new vibe and has a new... You can't just do that on your own. Mm-hmm. You need the help of locals and people that understand. You know, someone like Brian himself that has been such a phenomenal friend of the program and myself that helps just give you that feeling like this is truly a family. Like, it truly is a family vibe, and it's really hard to find that in state schools, in my opinion. Like, mm-hmm. it's mm-hmm. not the norm. And for, you know, my wife and little guy and I and even our older children that went to NMSU when we first got here, that was their age. And so they're graduates of NMSU now. And now our little guy, who's all he knows is Las Cruces. Mm-hmm. And, you know, he's 12 now. And so it's just been such a really cool ride to do it with people that care about what you're doing. And when you're grinding and you're fighting for things and you're trying to make things happen, because it is a fight at NMSU, and, sure. and I think we all know that, but when you pull it off and it works, you're not just celebrating it with yourself and your team, you're celebrating it with the community. And when we won the WAC championship in 22, the vibe was spectacular. Yeah. It was mm-hmm. just, you know, our girls, we had alumni from before I was there that I didn't even know mm-hmm. that were showing up at games where they live now. And
1: oh, nice.
2: They were so stoked to be telling their kids that that's where I play.
1: Yeah.
2: Which makes it just so special and so fun. So that part of it for me has been just an incredible ride.
1: Yeah. Fantastic. Now, last year wasn't incredible. We want to briefly talk about last year.
2: You're such a nice guy.
0: But the thing is you look at who you played. Talk about, I mean, you're coming in and you turn around a program, you win the WAC championship, then you could sit there and go, okay, let's keep playing the same competition that we're going. No, you didn't do that. Re-up with some of the people that you have played or you're playing, and you had some upsets too, right?
2: Yeah, the whole goal when I got here was to change the mentality of what we did. And I felt like the mentality was to try and play the Eastern New Mexico's, and I'm like, what are we doing? How are we ever going to be better? How are we going to compete? We're Division One. We're not, you know, Division One, you know,
1: subset,
2: FFB, you know, we're, or C. This is the real deal. When we make it through our tournament, we're playing Mississippi State. We're playing, mm-hmm. you know, Baylor. Mm-hmm. We're playing the big dogs. And so why are we not playing them? So the benefit that I brought in was knowing many of these coaches that have understood what we accomplished here and gave us the opportunity to come. I mean, we've had USC here. We've had Texas Tech here. We've had Arizona State, Arizona. You know, we've really brought in big schools and competed well against them. And I think it's been a huge upside for our program. And I think a lot of people have asked me. Last year might have been a little tougher. We ended up getting 3 ACLs last year, which will devastate you. And then we had two key offensive players that were in and out of injury the entire year, maybe played 4 or 5 games each, which at that point, it's, you know, you're trying to survive now. And we ended up in a survival mode last year more than a grinded out mode, which that
1: still
2: made it tough.
1: Still at the end of the season, you were right there for a conference
2: tournament. We were literally a goal away from actually making the tournament, which is odd in that sense. But that's the goal. The goal is to compete hard, prepare yourself for conference, because the reality of us getting into the tournament is winning the conference. It's not an at-large bid.
1: Yeah.
2: And then the other side of that is, you know, RPIs, which is our ranking within all the Division I schools, you know, I was asked by our new administration, why is it so important? If I'm not getting that large bid, why would I want my RPI higher? Well, our RPI being higher is a tremendous recruiting tool,
1: sure.
0: Right.
2: As well as bringing in quality teams. You can bring quality teams in when you have an RPI that's not going to affect them if...
0: Right. Right. If they win and the RPI goes down, why am I coming in?
2: The only team that we really kind of caused a problem for was USC when we tied them. They were number four in the country,
0: right.
2: And we tied them 2-2 here. And I think she looked at me and said, we're never coming back. And
0: right.
2: I understand that, and
0: right.
2: I'm okay with that.
1: Yeah. Sure.
0: Yeah.
1: You did what you meant to do.
2: We did what we meant to do.
1: Yeah.
2: And we followed that up with a win against Oregon. So it was like, all right. Yeah. Bring it on.
1: Sure.
0: There we go.
1: Well, we are at the bottom of the hour, so let me remind everyone that this is the Mesilla Valley Sports Show on KTAL LP 101.5 FM. 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And we're going to have a Roadrunner Review concert and bash at the Destination Sports and Arts Complex. That is at 1103 East Loman. It's kind of across the street from Go Burger, if you know where that is. And it's the cross street is Alamo, Loman and Alamo. And the celebration is from 6 to 9 p.m. We're going to have live music, I think four or five acts, a Hall of Fame induction, and a unique Roadrunner quilt raffle. A friend of mine created
0: Yeah, I've seen
1: this,
0: that. It looks great.
1: The Roadrunner quilt, and we're going to raffle that off. This is open to the public. I certainly think that you'd be welcome to join us. So last year wasn't great, but you're now entering your 9th year. Talk about the upcoming year.
2: Yeah, absolutely. Similar schedule. We're starting off with Arizona State at home, Arizona on the road. We're playing USC on the road.
0: Yeah, payback for USC, right?
2: State,
0: so I think there's going to be a little bit of motivational talk when you guys show up.
2: Yeah. It's that.
0: But do you get to play in the Coliseum?
2: No. They have an incredible stadium.
0: Yes.
2: They had a new stadium built 2 seasons ago, and it is you walk onto the grass and it's natural grass. Mm-hmm. And you would never know it's natural grass.
1: Okay.
2: From a distance, it is
0: wow.
2: Like
1: perfect.
2: There is no imperfections.
0: So it's going to be extremely fast.
2: It's a fast game.
1: It's like when we played at the Rose Bowl in football. It doesn't get used, but for that, right?
2: Yep.
1: Yeah.
2: Facts.
1: Actually, the Coliseum's not the nicest neighborhood in the world.
0: Oh, no.
1: So anyway.
2: I hope that USC doesn't hear that, but it's not the nicest outside of the school either.
1: Yeah. Oh, well, that's true.
2: Yeah.
1: Okay. Let's talk about the team and your staff,
2: sure.
1: and the upcoming. Well, you just you just started preseason yesterday.
2: We did.
1: Thanks so much for being here.
0: Yeah.
1: You got a lot going on.
2: Yeah, we actually was super fortunate timing because we had a fitness and lift this morning, which started at 6, so it was we got that done and out of the way, and then we don't go again until later this afternoon. So,
1: okay.
2: The love. The team this year. We had a, when you have a season like we did, when it's not the norm anymore,
0: mm-hmm.
2: it was a big slap in the face to our players. And we lost a lot of seniors, and our spring was low numbers, really kind of difficult. We actually canceled all our games because we had low numbers,
1: mm-hmm.
2: Which was kind of a unnerving thing when the world of transfer and mm-hmm. you can just bolt when you feel like it. It wasn't that way at all. It was okay. Let's roll up our sleeves and figure out how this is never happening again.
1: Yeah.
2: And with that low number of, we had probably 15 players, 16 players total, and really only 10 or 11 were healthy at any given time.
1: Mm-hmm.
2: And so the vibe became truly tight. And, it's kind of what I talked about with our 88 team. It's easier to bring a team together when you have 18 compared
0: right.
2: to 30.
0: Right.
2: When you have 30, you have 10 unhappy people that aren't traveling, aren't playing. How do you meld that?
0: Right.
2: How do you keep them happy? How do you keep that vibe? And so that really took place this spring. And so now you've got those 15 or 14 and a new 15 mm-hmm. coming in,
1: mm-hmm.
2: how do you keep that vibe and make sure that that connects?
1: Yeah.
2: And, you know, I think
1: key.
2: It's super key. And we have tremendous leaders in the group. We have a returning player that we didn't think we were going to get back, and she ended up coming back in Sydney Johnson, which is an incredibly feisty forward that we never had all of fall last year, which is spectacular because it's a surprise for us. Marley Cavett, who won the 60 and 200 in track.
1: Right. Yeah, she's kind of quick.
0: Yeah, we gave her kudos, I think, last week. Yeah,
2: we she's above averagely quick.
0: And that's a two-sport athlete, guys, at a Division I level.
1: Yeah,
2: correct.
1: Soccer
0: so
1: and
0: that doesn't happen often.
2: And succeeding.
0: Yes.
2: And so that's the one thing I always talk about. When it's one thing to play two sports at this level, and it's another thing to excel in two sports at this level.
1: Right.
2: And that's what she's done a phenomenal job. And so that kind of those type of leaders that are in our group, and Emma O'Neill who's been grinding with us the whole time, just has really helped the incoming players adapt. And, you know, especially when you have a lot of internationals that are coming in, they're just in it from a different world. And we have to try and get them acclimated and comfortable and feeling like this is home, because when you don't feel it's home, you just don't play as well.
0: Right.
2: And
0: sure.
2: And I think, you know, it's going to be an interesting next couple of weeks for all of them, because it is a transition. When you have a girl coming out of, you know, Manchester, England, and you're in Las Cruces, New Mexico, I mean, you have from temperature to altitude to, you know, just a completely different world.
1: Everything.
0: So, and that's the reason I asked you the question at the beginning. When you came over and you went to Portland, does that help you relate to what they went through?
2: 100%.
0: You could go back and say, when I left here, I came here, this is what happened.
2: 100%. Like, it is why it's a simple sell for me to bring an international in, is I am that person.
0: Right.
2: I went through what they're going through. Mm-hmm. I can talk I-20s. I can talk about the things that I had to do to, you know, make that happen. And, you know, that's why, you know, when we talk about how we got, you know, Valerie Guha from Germany, and it was, she felt comfortable with us. She felt, you know, it's the key is that you bring that player in, she doesn't know Las Cruces, but she also doesn't know Boston. She doesn't know any of these places.
1: Right.
2: And so what's
0: it's a completely different culture.
2: And so what I tried to explain is, you know, you're coming to play for me at New Mexico State.
0: Okay.
2: And New Mexico State has everything you need to succeed. And that's kind of been our kind of sales pitch, and it's really worked, because, and then you add the community, you add how it's supported, and it works. And you know now Val's killing it in Salzburg, and, you know, I just got a thing yesterday that showing her starting and killing it at that level, which is
0: nice.
2: Yeah, I mean, she was a pro from the second she got here, to be fair.
1: Yeah.
2: But yeah, I'm incredibly optimistic. We never know. On paper, every year you kind of start off going, we're going to kill it. But I think with the crew we have coming in and the mixture of the group coming back, I just, it's super, super exciting.
1: That's cool. And yeah, you don't know. You just started. You started yesterday. So you got to get them all together.
0: And they haven't played. You know, you could scrimmage each other, right? But there's nothing that replaces actual game time.
2: Correct. It'll be fun to see who we are when we play GCU in our preseason game on the 6th, which will be super fun.
1: Yeah.
0: That is the 6th, not the 7th?
2: 6th.
1: Yeah.
0: Man, I got it wrong on my calendar.
2: Well, it's because it started as a 7th, and it became the 6th because the NCAA allowed us to start on the Wednesday, the 12th, not Thursday, the 13th. And so when we backed that game up, we backed that game up.
0: Okay.
1: You want time in between.
2: We wanted the time in between because it's a preseason game to prepare for
1: the regular season game.
2: Sure. So if you have no time in between, it doesn't make any sense.
1: Not just the recovery, but it's all the
2: everything. We are now. Oh, yeah. We're talking lots of videos going to happen after that game.
1: Sure. Mm-hmm. Sure.
0: And that is a night game.
2: Correct.
0: Thursday night, 7 p.m., if I'm not mistaken.
2: Correct.
0: Outstanding. The atmosphere. New lights, right? You got that a couple of years ago. The band, all of that showing up. It's probably one of the more well-attended, I think, Olympic sports
2: for sure.
0: And all the
2: You're
0: other
2: on
0: ones. So, yeah, a great atmosphere. Yeah. It has changed ever since the WAC championship,
2: yeah.
0: I think.
2: Yeah, for sure. I would agree with that.
1: And thankful for the lights, because I remember when soccer started here and they shoved them into the stadium, which it doesn't fit. A soccer field just barely fits. You can't really do a corner kick because you're right against the wall. Or you're playing in the heat of the day in August, and it's nice. It's nice to have.
2: Yeah, there's games when I'm looking at the fans that are sitting in the silver stands right across from us at 1 o'clock in the afternoon, and I'm just thinking, wow, are we on a weight loss program? Because that is a disaster.
0: Right, and some of those games are actually dictated to you by a conference of what time you have to play, right? Sunday at 1.
2: Correct.
0: Stuff like that. So it's not, I think we're on the same page. We play every game at night if we could, right?
2: Absolutely. I mean, I to be fair, when we got our conference schedule, I tried to reach out and get games that were Sunday moved to Saturday. Mm-hmm. And the problem with a night game is that adds an extra night of travel.
1: Right.
2: Because you come the day before.
1: Yeah, you can't fly out.
2: And then you can't fly out that night, so you got to fly out the next day. So it's an extra night of hotels. It's like it's a cost thing that becomes prohibitive for us to make those changes, or else I would have changed every game to Saturday night.
0: But I'm the opposing coach looking at you and saying, man, that's one day less recovery I'm going to get. I get it, you know. Mm-hmm. So there's all that gamesmanship of all
2: sure.
0: of that as well.
2: For sure. There was a lot of, to be fair, there was a lot of interesting things that weren't happening.
0: For the fans that can't see, there's this wonderful smile like, yeah, there's a lot of behind-the-scenes stuff.
2: And part two, that, you know, people know that if we have a Saturday night game, we're gonna fill it.
0: We're going to fill it.
2: And it's going to make that even that much tougher to play.
0: Yeah. Yep.
1: Well, let's talk a little bit about the conference. Conference USA, yeah. you lost two members, right? La Tech and UTEP are no longer in the conference, so I think it's 10 now?
2: I think it is 10.
1: Yeah. Talk a little bit about the level of play in that conference.
2: It's really improved. The level, you know, bringing in the likes of Missouri State and Delaware, they're really top-notch programs. You know, Western Kentucky's been super strong in women's soccer. Middle Tennessee is always kind of feel like they've underachieved, but they're just really tough team
1: right
2: to
1: there.
2: Beat. Like, they're just right there. And so, and then you add Liberty, who's dominant in probably every sport there is. And I think it's just.
1: They have the money.
2: It works. It helps.
0: Oh, yeah.
2: Definitely helps.
0: Yeah.
2: But I take my hat off. You know, the coach has done a phenomenal job there. And it just has made it. Playing in the WAC, travel super easy.
1: Yeah.
2: Conference USA, your travel is exhausting.
1: Virginia.
2: Like, it truly is exhausting, especially for an Olympic sport where you're not rolling in, you know, a bus rolling up to the plane and picking you up and going somewhere else. You're getting rental cars, and we're waiting at the rental car thing for 5 hours, and then you're another 2-hour drive. It is.
0: Now, does Liberty fly?
2: Liberty has an airport right there in Lynchburg the only problem they have is the biggest plane, I think, fits 24 or something like that. And so it would be questionable for the team, but they have used that and taken advantage of that.
0: Because when you don't have to show up 2 hours before this and that, you're going to save 6 hours in the day.
2: And you're going straight there.
0: And it's
2: much easier.
0: So, I mean, those are some of the advantages that New Mexico State are up against.
2: Yeah, and we're up against that all the time because we don't have – to be fair, I'm actually excited that UTEP's not in because we were the easiest trip for everybody in the sense of you got to fly to one city, you could stay in one city, play both games,
0: and
2: get out. Whereas we're constantly traveling.
0: Liberty,
2: the next day.
0: Delaware.
2: Yeah, we're there's another flight.
1: Yeah.
2: And it just was, you know, before that it was Liberty, FIU. And it was just like, good Lord, how are we going to possibly pull this off? And it's tough.
1: North to
2: it was only because it was
1: South
2: east.
1: Yeah.
2: Now they're at least kind of connecting those two, which, you know, we haven't done the Liberty to Delaware because we actually got them home this year, which is I'm stoked about.
1: Yeah. Okay. You mentioned some of the returning players, but you just barely touched on some of the new ones. You want to talk just a little bit about the incoming?
2: Yeah, absolutely. You know, we have a good group of incoming freshmen that are, you know, exciting. We had two of them, unfortunately, did their ACLs in the spring with their club teams, which we were kind of had some high expectations for. Zaya from Texas, she's from the San Antonio area, and just solid player. Like, she's going to be a tremendous player for us when she gets healthy. And then we have are Liverpool and Danish girl that I mentioned earlier that are, you know, hopefully going to be impact players right away. Angelina Montoya, she's from up in Albuquerque, local, that, you know, I think is going to be someone who can step in and do some damage. We have a Colombian center back that I think when she gets kind of a little more acclimated to the rigors of D1,
0: okay,
2: I think she'll be a tremendous addition to our back line. You know, one of the goals that we have to have from last year is we got way too many goals scored on us. And, you know, having a keeper that we had that was so good and still giving up that many goals was just not okay. And so solving that is a big issue. And then the next part of it's going to be, you know, how do we put the ball in the back of the net? And then you had, right, you know, you had your Feluca, you had your Yayu, who's our Taiwanese player that is just super technical, but again, had a tough transition from the Taiwanese style of play into the hardness and rigors of D1. Mm-hmm. It's so
0: more
2: athletic.
0: Of a finesse maybe to a
2: 100%.
0: Okay,
2: it's such an athletic environment that these kids are coming into that they're just not used to that kind of environment. Mm-hmm. And so there's a learning curve, and I think, you know, yeah, you should really, really step up with that one. And, you know, and then you add Yuli, our little outside back, who is just so fun to watch. She's just a true footballer. Like, just, you can just tell in the way she plays. She's just got that. She's tiny, yet she's like a pit bull. And so it's pretty funny how I think a lot of people. One of the people I'd kind of compare it to is our GA right now, is Lali Hernandez, who was, you know, probably a 5'1" holding midfielder that we ended up putting at center back our year after we won the WAC. And I don't think she lost a head ball at 5'1" in, wow, at Division I level was remarkable because of just mindset. I'm going to go first. I'm going to hit you, and I'm coming through, and I'm going to win the ball. And it's interesting because when Stacy and I saw Yuli at her junior college national championship, one of the first things she did was went and won this head ball that she had no right winning. And we immediately looked at each other and went, check.
1: Yep.
2: This is one we're going to bring in. We want her. And so, you know, you throw all these ones together. You know, we have Amelia, a graduate senior from UTRGV that has a year left and is going to come in and help solidify our goalkeeper position. And, you know, then the rest are going to, you know, step in. Oh, another one that is super fit and in a really good place that she wasn't fit last year was Esme Arenas. She's a super talented, you know, kind of soccer player in the offensive
1: does
2: line.
1: Does he sound excited about this year?
2: A little bit.
0: Right, should, getting in his own, heck yeah.
2: If I'm it's not, then I'm not
0: right,
2: doing
0: right,
2: the right thing right,
0: right
2: now because I am truly excited about these players coming in.
1: Yeah.
0: Well, and I mean, this schedule, soccer starts extremely early this year, right?
2: It
0: normal
2: really
0: than
2: does.
0: What it is. So August 6th, Grand Canyon, that's the opener. Then we have Arizona State coming. And you've developed a great relationship with them.
2: Oh, yeah.
0: As far as a home and away and all of that.
1: So that's your first
0: August
1: regular
0: 12th.
1: Season game. Is
2: right?
1: Arizona
2: that's our counter.
1: State.
0: Right?
1: Jump right in.
0: Yeah, and then... With UTEP leaving to the Mountain West, there's always a question of, are we still going to play them? We still have UNM and UTEP. Can you talk a little bit about those games? I mean, UNM is September 12th, and then you turn around 5 days later and you play UTEP.
2: Yeah.
0: Those games, I mean, it's big, but it's the rival games. How does that kind of...
2: Those games, as long as I'm here, those games will never go away.
0: Right.
2: It doesn't even matter where... Our standings are in our particular conferences. That game is a war, no matter how you slice it, and it's just you just can't sell that thing short. You cannot, either one of those games, you cannot sell short. Like it is, and if you are truly understand New Mexico State, UTEP, and UNM,
0: right,
2: you get it. And I'll tell you, I've been at a few schools, and that rivalry is real. And it'll never go away as long as I'm here, and I'm super connected with their staff, so I think mm-hmm. that'll never happen.
0: Does it mean more though as far as recruiting too? Because you're gonna probably go across some of the similar players when it comes around the regional player in this area.
2: For sure.
0: They're going to be an option, and you could sit there and go, look at what we've done, look at what they've done.
2: It's facts. It is always the way. However, I feel like, you know, when we were killing it and won the WAC, we actually lost a player locally to UNM that, you know, and I will tell you that hurts.
0: Right.
2: When you lose that player that you're trying to get and you lose mm-hmm. him to one of our rivals.
0: But it's some of those cases where they just want to get away.
2: And that was exactly,
0: and that's what it was.
2: And that's exactly what happened is, yeah. you know, they've lived here. And I get that. Your whole life has been that, and you want to kind of get outside of that box. And I, you know, I totally understood. And that's the only thing that made me kind of sleep at night. But it was, you know, it because it's that world, to be fair. And I think people don't understand necessarily that recruiting world is dog eat dog world. And it is, if you don't have that part dialed, it doesn't matter what's going to happen on Thursday and Sunday, because if you don't have that dialed, you're not going to, you can't succeed.
1: You have
2: to have a team.
1: Yeah. You do have a camp coming up.
2: We do.
1: Briefly talk about that.
2: We do. Super excited about it. It's coming up. I think you have that date down there. It's
1: 24th and the 25th.
2: 24th and 25th. It's our ID camp. Super excited about it. You know, it's an opportunity to have, you know, quality soccer players come to your campus, see your campus, see who you are. You know, the one thing in recruiting is we can go watch players play mm-hmm. and we can see them mm-hmm. play, but you don't really get to know who they are
1: because
2: you're from the sideline, and you know, you can kind of, I'm that guy that will be right across the bench. I'm listening to when the coach is talking, I'm looking at the player to see if the player's paying attention.
0: How they're gonna react.
2: Like I'm doing the whole nine yards.
1: Yeah.
2: In an ID camp, that player can come in. We get to coach them. We get to see if they're coachable. They get to see who we are as coaches. It's a huge advantage. And it's one of the things that I think, a lot of players should take more advantage of, because worst case scenario, you're getting the feel. Whether you come to NMSU or not, you're getting the feel for what mm-hmm. a D1 program does and how the coaching staff is. So I think it's we're super excited about it. We have a good group of probably 35 or 40 kids, and it should be a really fun environment.
1: Okay. Well, let's change the direction a little. We got a little tournament going on right now.
2: Just a little one.
0: Championship game coming up Sunday.
1: The FIFA World Cup is going on right now.
0: And you have practice at that time, don't you?
2: Yeah. Practice is watching the game.
1: Yeah, right? Exactly.
0: Can you really learn from that?
2: Oh, are you joking? Like there is absolutely the – do we expect our players to do the things that these people are doing? Absolutely not. No. Do we expect them to learn from what they're doing? Because the things that maybe we can't do physically that they're doing, we can do mentally, because
1: the concepts.
2: If you look at concepts of how they set up, how they play center back. So one of the things that we do all the time is talk to our players about, all right, you're a center back. I want you to focus on this player and watch that player throughout the entire game and see what they're doing. See how they, and what you realize is a lot of it is their ability to position before there's a problem.
0: Right.
2: Yeah. They're solving the problem before there's a problem.
0: They know what the other team is trying to accomplish, and you counter it.
2: And so we talk about it all the time. So when we'll do video of Premier League games all the time, and we'll talk about how these teams are reading, okay, this person's all left-footed. They're cutting off that left foot, and they're taking them inside here. Right. And now we can work with our back line on when that happens. Because I talk to my girls all the time, how long is it going to take you to figure out what foot that forward is? You should know within 30 seconds of that game. I want you to figure out where they're at and who they're at. Today's world, we have all the information on them beforehand, so that doesn't matter.
0: Report,
2: but I still want them to be thinking about, because when we scout this girl and all of a sudden she's hurt and it's a different girl, mm-hmm. what are you going to do? Yeah. You have to figure out how to defend a different thing than you were thinking you were going to do before.
1: Yeah.
2: And your prep for how you're going to do that is key. And so using the World Cup, we've used the World Cup a ton with our players, texting them, you know, when they weren't here, and we're talking about this game and this game and that game. And, you know, we're actually doing a team get together at my house on Sunday for the game, and we'll do a little pool and then talk soccer.
1: So we have a consolation on Saturday, and then Sunday night, Sunday afternoon. Yeah, who wants to play?
2: Who wants to play in that?
1: You just lost the heartbreaker of going to the championship But you got to do it. You got
0: to
1: do it.
0: It's our chance to watch more soccer.
1: But anyway, we've got Spain versus Argentina. So in the tournament rankings, they're number one and are number two and number three in the world.
2: Yeah.
1: And there's a lot of pretty cool things in that matchup, right? Spain's given up one goal in the whole tournament.
2: You can't
0: I didn't know
2: up.
0: That.
2: One
0: yeah,
2: you goal, can't make
0: one
2: it goal. And it was just recently. Like it, up till then, it was.
1: But they also drew. They had a tie with Cape Verde. they start the tournament playing not beating the smallest team. I don't know how many thousand people live in Cape Verde, but it's thousands, not hundreds of thousands.
2: Yeah.
1: And they tied them.
2: Yeah, it is the. We've had. I'm going to tell a quick little story. When I was at Portland, our basketball coach ran into us in the locker room, our coaching staff, and he was like, "You know what I don't like about your sport? He goes, the best team doesn't win. The best team should win." He goes, "Generally speaking, in basketball, we're better. We win. We have so many opportunities at basket. We win." Mm-hmm. And I was like, "Well, that's kind of what I love about my sport is the underdog can win. The underdog can put something together.
1: Yeah.
2: And when the other team kind of looks past us and we punch him in the nose, this is what happens." And that's what happened to Spain. Spain overlooked them for sure. And in our sport, people don't understand how hard it is to truly score. Like it is, it's a difficult thing. And if you don't kind of put everything together,
1: 11 people moving around,
2: you can cause some damage. And I think the Cape Verde did just such an amazing job of their prep for every game they played.
1: Yeah.
2: And it was cool to watch.
1: Yeah, that was their chance at the World Championships.
0: Well, he was wrong. It's the best team that day, and anybody can be better
2: than
0: you.
2: And that's what I.
0: And it's not. I understand the concept of like money ball and grinding it out.
2: Correct.
0: But you got to still suit up and play up, and that's where I think he's wrong.
2: Correct.
0: One thing I'm excited about though with the World Cup, I feel we're going to see a trickle down effect. Because people come here, they've seen how wonderful.
1: Hosted here in the U.S.
0: Yeah, it's hosted here in the U.S. They've seen how wonderful the U.S. is. They love it. But I think it's put a spotlight. Is that going to come down to where it's professional, to college? There's going to be more interest, more investment, you think?
2: Well, I mean, my knee-jerk reaction is it has to.
0: Yes.
2: That's the first and foremost.
0: We got a taste of success in the men's arena. The women's arena, they could.
2: Correct. We thought it was going to happen back in 94 when we hosted the World Cup. And it sort of did for a period of time. And I think it had a boost into the MLS. Mm-hmm. But after that, it kind of trickled. It just kind of stopped. This one, the difference is football is a big sport in the U.S. now.
0: Yeah.
2: And it's not where it was before. So now we're talking about the top end is going to raise. And I think there's so many my little 12-year-old who's just been like, running around in his jerseys and going, freaking out about this game and that game. And that's amazing.
0: Well, I mean, if let's say in 94 or whatever, it doubled from 200 to 400,000. Now we got a million or two. If that doubles, then that's real numbers.
2: We're talking exponential now.
0: Yep.
1: Okay, we only have about a minute left, and this is a long answer, but why is soccer, what many call the beautiful game, the most popular sport in the world?
2: It's the religion in the world.
1: Yeah.
2: We're the only country in the world that it's not. And and when I first came down here trying to explain to people our sport was, they're like, I just don't get it. I don't understand it.
1: Yeah.
2: And that's the difference is every other country in the world, it is religion. It's their everything that they do.
0: Well, and that's, you saw the amount of people that traveled. These
2: it's
0: people
2: unbelievable.
0: Said, I don't have the money, but I put it on my credit card because this is my team. I'm going to follow them.
1: It's my shot.
0: It's my shot to watch them.
2: I drank a beer with two Austrian guys. They were going to follow Austria for every game that they won. They were going to continue to go. I'm like, is this like a 40 grand bracket list? Like, and they were. That's what they were doing.
0: That's what they're going to do.
1: I think.
0: And visit Bucky's.
1: Well, you got to go to Bucky's.
0: Right, Coach. I'm so excited this year. I mean, August 6th, GCU. That's a Thursday, 7 p.m.
1: Yep.
0: It's going to be a great night.
1: I'm excited about the season too. I'll be there. Guys, this was the Mesilla Valley Sports Show, and we will be back next week. Thank you so much, Coach Bartz.
2: Thanks for having me, Mike.
1: Yeah.
2: Brian,
1: wonderful.
2: Pleasure.
1: Wonderful talking to you. Take care, guys. We will see you next week. Have a great weekend.

fish prowls the silt dust floor, slides graceful between the pilings of a pier. All at once, the two-stroke engines seize and choke on their own smoke. For once, my dad stops pushing, walks away from the lawnmower toward the storage shed to grab the scythe. The jet ski unclips itself and slips from its floating dock into the water face down, like a water moccasin below the surface. My dogs are barking at the sky, then they lift into it, at which they stop barking. My mom's in the octopus's garden, making arrangements to kill the landline. The unsinkable sailboat, never again too, drops its mast forever and flips itself over in the forest by the shore. After two falls, the bright yellow bow is buried by pine straw, while the centerboard remains upright in the unerring posture of America's post-World War II economic boom. The rudder, you might wonder about the rudder. The rudder had broken off mid-sail years before. I can still see it sinking slowly, whispering hello, goodbye, silently with its lips. I'd never made that rudder sailboat component of the month. Never gave it a high five just because. And yet, as I watched it fade slowly through the fathoms deeper and deeper to finally disappear at 50 fathoms, I wish I'd taken the time to recognize all the componentry steering me. Poetry about Lake Martin, Alabama, right here by the Tater. It's KTAL. Keep on listening.

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1: 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The Swamp Coolers, led by Tim Tater Staley, curator of the Poetry Moments, will be our featured band. 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We will also honor three new members of the Las Cruces Community Radio Hall of Fame. 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
2: The Las Cruces Police Department is warning the public about the dangers of leaving children or pets in an enclosed vehicle during the hot summer months. 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
1: It is hot today. I'm turning on this fan. Meanwhile, I'm not going to use the oven tonight. I'll make a cold dinner. Let's see what we have in the fridge.
2: It's pretty early in the morning, but my apartment is already sweltering. We're up in the third floor in what used to be the attic of this building, so it gets really hot up here in the summer. So that means the AC is getting put on today.
1: We depend on our air conditioning and refrigeration to keep us cool, but they put us in a bind. The more we run them, the more electricity we use, the more greenhouse gases we release. This means that the technologies designed to keep us comfortable in hot weather...
2: Well, when the AC doesn't cut it, the way I really stay cool is by getting a cold drink out of the fridge.
1: And our soda and beer chilled are at the same time helping ensure even hotter summers.
2: I go through so much seltzer in the summer.
1: We need artificial cooling for survival, but it also warps our sense of comfort and what is normal. How did we get into this vicious cycle, and is there a way out? This is Big Picture Science. I'm Molly Bentley. In this episode, the extensive network of artificial cold that keeps our food ready to eat, how air conditioning made the summer blockbuster possible, and a company that's helping us keep our cool more efficiently. This episode is Cold Comfort. I'm going to put these items out on the counter for you to think about and then guess which of them should not go into the refrigerator, according to our next guest. I have here a carton of milk, a peach, and a tomato. The answer is revealed in my conversation with reporter Nicola Twilley. She has shown how almost everything we eat has been transformed, and much of it made possible by a vast chain of cold, from caves to warehouses to our fridges. And it raises the question, are we over-dependent on our cooling machines? Nicola is the co-host of the Gastropod podcast. She is a contributing writer at The New Yorker, and she is the author of Frostbite, How Refrigeration Changed Our Food, Our Planet, and Ourselves. And she began by explaining how it all began. That is, how far back our use of cold to keep food from perishing goes.
3: I think it goes way back. A long time before humans knew how to make cold, we had realized that cold helped preserve food. And so there are archaeologists who have done sort of experiments and think that humans were using the natural cold of caves, for example, which helps preserve. They would deliberately store bone marrow in there and keep it over the summer as a sort of snack. Ready, you open the bone just like a can, scoop out the marrow. So people have been using it for a while without any ability to make it or any knowledge of really what it was, but a realization that it certainly helped preserve things.
1: At some point we had, moving ahead from the Neanderthals, many thousands of years, we had ice houses, maybe in the 18th century or at least the 19th century, and these were big blocks of ice. The ice would be cut from rivers or from lakes. Was that the beginning of the ice box, of refrigeration, of mechanical refrigeration?
3: Yeah, it's really interesting. So ice, this is this very ephemeral thing, right? And you have a lot of it when it's cold, which is when you don't want it. You want it in the summer when it's hot. And so a lot of human ingenuity has been put into figuring out how to store ice. Ice houses were the preserve of aristocrats. They were a luxury, but they were a necessity if you were an aristocrat. And it wasn't until the 1800s that ice was really democratized. It's a high school dropout called Frederick Tudor, a New Englander, who grew up wealthy with an ice house on his estate. And he became the ice king, they called him, because he is the person who figured out, well, he and his assistant, Nathaniel Wyeth,

0: figured out how to design ice houses that really reduced shrink so that you could harvest blocks of ice off lakes at scale all across the US, build up these huge ice reserves, and then ship them, not just, you know, around the Northeast, but around the world. American ice was being shipped to Mumbai, to Sydney, to Cape Town. America's abundance of natural cold and the way we could ship it out, it was kind of the equivalent of Saudi oil is today. Like, it was this incredible natural resource that we were monetizing and that the rest of the world depended on.
1: Of course, you don't want to chip a little bit of that lake ice and put it in your drink in case you're getting all kinds of little microbes and leaves and things like that, but that's another story perhaps.
0: Well, that was the reason that mechanically made ice, one of the reasons mechanically made ice took over is because natural ice was great and it was in abundance, but we're talking about the 1800s at this point. There is no EPA. There is no requirement to treat wastewater. And as America is industrializing and urbanizing, people are pouring all kinds of crap in the water. And so natural ice was making people sick. We had a lot of it. It was abundant. It was in many ways better than mechanically made ice and cheaper, but it was making people ill.
1: That is so interesting. Well, to give a sense of where we've come since then, we'll jump way ahead. And you write that when the farm-to-table movement started years ago, you got stuck on that word and the concept of farm-to-table. That is, what happens in between, since farmers are not delivering the corn and the apples right to our doorstep. There's a big in-between there. What did you learn about that, or what was the big question mark over your head about that process?
0: Well, at first, it was pure curiosity of wanting to see these spaces, the spaces we have built for our food to live in on its way from the farm to the table. What I didn't realize is that it's not just, you know, we built these spaces and now our food can travel long distance. That had an incredible transformative impact on what we eat, where it's grown, how it tastes, how good it is for us, how good it is for the planet. Everything from, you know, Irish independence to the invention of the hoodie, you can trace back to the refrigeration. And so in going to see these places, just out of curiosity, I fell down a decade-long rabbit hole.
1: Those places include industrial facilities, and you visited some of those. One was in the Ozark Mountains, I believe. What did you learn about the role that industrial facilities play in filling the promise of the two, and what is it like to walk into one?
0: Yeah, so industry experts call this the cold chain, and your domestic fridge is just the tip of the iceberg, literally. There is a whole world of refrigerated spaces that are supplying, you know, your fridge is the endpoint. So warehouses, trucks, you know, refrigerated shipping containers. But they are, first of all, huge. There's a lot of former limestone mines in the Ozarks that have been converted into refrigerated and frozen food warehouses. But these spaces are honestly astonishing. Okay, this one place, it's right next to Kraft's biggest mac and cheese factory. They store a lot of the Kraft surplus. It is absolutely ginormous. It sort of has its own weather down there. One of the underground spaces I visited in Carthage, the refrigerated warehouse manager told me he hasn't even seen all of it. It is genuinely huge. We drove around for a couple of hours.
1: I'm just imagining turning a corner and just seeing stacks and stacks of, you know, cheddar or whatever it might be. Is it just huge blocks of cheese? Cheese everywhere? Or do you, how much is down there?
0: A lot of it is in cans, big yellow drums. So it's not, you know, aging gently on the shelf, absorbing the fungal inhabitants the way it would be in a European cheese cave. And you start to get a sense of, like, what it takes to feed America, basically. I mean, this amount of food, it's overwhelming.
1: What does cold do to food? Why do we put things on ice or in refrigerators?
0: So Obviously, in some senses, cold is a time machine. It slows down everything, and in so doing, it slows down the rate of decay. So that's what's happening, say, with meat or milk. You are basically making the microbes that want to eat those things before we can much more sluggish. You can knock out those microbes, say, if you ultra-heat pasteurize milk, you just kill them all, right? And that's how you preserve the milk. Well, in cold, you don't kill them, but you just make them so slow that they don't reproduce fast enough to get to where there's enough of them that they would cause us harm. With fruit and vegetables, it's a little different. Fruit and vegetables, when you harvest them, they're still alive, which is It was a sort of disturbing thing for me to find out, but they are still breathing. They call it respiring, so we don't get as freaked out, but they're breathing. And like us, they have a certain number of breaths that they can take before they die. And the whole trick is to just slow down how fast they're breathing so that when you do that, that slows down how fast they're metabolizing. So you don't want them to breathe. You don't want them to metabolize. Essentially, you want them to hibernate. And that's what the cold does. It makes them breathe very, very slowly.
1: I wonder if you could tell us what happens to, say, a Washington State apple once it's picked.
0: Yeah, this is the thing. I just as a side note, you know, we think that like those Silicon Valley billionaires with their life extension regimes are like, you know, the cutting edge of immortality. No, it's a Washington State apple. We are tweaking those to live as long as humanly possible. So what happens is they're harvested and then they are chilled and they are put into not just refrigerated but controlled atmosphere warehouses. So cold does a great job of slowing down how fast these apples breathe, but you can do even more by tweaking what they're breathing. And different varieties of apples have different atmospheric requirements. So what you need to do is you need to take down the oxygen really, really low. It just has pores that are letting in, that taking in oxygen to fuel all the metabolic reactions in the cell and exhaling carbon dioxide. And if you can reduce the oxygen levels as low as possible, if you can give them as little oxygen as humanly possible, then they can hardly metabolize because they're only getting a tiny bit. So that's how it works.
1: And I think people will be stunned to find out how old that apple is, or could be, the one that you see in the grocery store.
0: Yeah, I mean, again, we shouldn't be stunned because, you know, we know when apples are harvested. And so if it says it's a Washington State apple and you're eating it in late June, it wasn't harvested in late June. It was harvested the fall before, and it's probably coming up on its first birthday. And people are horrified by that, but they shouldn't be because it is one of the things I think is really interesting about refrigeration is it's made us sort of forgetful about when things are in season, what it takes to get them to us. And it's a willing forgetfulness. People don't want to think of their apple being that old. And in fact, when refrigeration was first introduced and people were first asked to eat, you know, these were first put on the market, apples that were a year old, American consumers were horrified. They were like, there's no way I'm going to eat that. It's not fresh. And so the definition of freshness had to change. And now we've internalized that new definition and we don't even think, well, when was this harvested? Our food can spend months, years in refrigerated warehouses and we don't think about that time. It's invisible to us.
1: Can you say then what we have lost and what are we missing out on besides maybe taste, nutritional value? Is there another cost to this extensive use of refrigeration?
0: Yeah, so first of all, there are an awful lot of benefits, and I really, really, I always have to put that up front because I am not a person who's like, get rid of your fridge. No. Even if you do get rid of your fridge, you're still at the end of a cold chain, so it makes no difference. And you don't need to. So refrigeration, many, many, many, many, many, many benefits. But, and one of the reasons I wrote the book is, those benefits have been widely celebrated. What hasn't been as well documented are the costs. And given that right now we are exporting a U.S. cold chain all over the world, it seemed important to add up those costs. And so some of them are flavor, which might not matter to you. I think it matters. But I think there are bigger picture issues, which are, okay, now we can have, there's a food writer called Joanna Blythman who refers to the cornucopia of the modern supermarket as permanent global summertime. And it is. You can have blueberries on Christmas Day. You can have asparagus every day of the year. It is a bounty. On the other hand, you can only have the varieties that have been bred to withstand refrigeration. So there's a lot of fruits and vegetables that can't be refrigerated. And also it is sourced from all around the world. And that has its own problems too. So when you are having that Peruvian asparagus, you are contributing to, you know, the fastest depleting aquifer in the world. And then we haven't even talked about the climate problems, which are massive. Cooling is 10% of global greenhouse gas emissions already. That includes space cooling, but refrigeration is a big chunk of that and growing. So it's a huge problem.
1: Well, then, is there one food that people over-refrigerate that does not need to be refrigerated? It is fine on the counter or the shelf, but we make the mistake and refrigerate it anyway. What's the number one candidate?
0: Oh, my gosh. I mean, I will never forget the look of horror from one scientist when I put a peach in the refrigerator and she was like, this is the stone fruit killing zone. Like, don't do it. But I would say, I have to say tomatoes, you're disabling the machinery that makes flavor. You just eat them instead.
1: Nicola Twilley, thank you so much for joining us to talk about frostbite. It's been a real pleasure talking to you.
0: Thank you. It's been so much fun talking to you.
1: Okay, so the carton of milk goes back in the fridge, but the peach and tomato stay out. Thanks to the insight from Nicola Twilley, co-host of the Gastropod podcast and the author of Frostbite, How Refrigeration Changed Our Food, Our Planet, and Ourselves.

0: too much.
1: Next, why air conditioning is refrigeration for people and how we got addicted to it. Why the technology that beats the heat is cold comfort on Big Picture Science.

0: Before we talk more about cooling down, a reminder of the extent to which the planet is heating up. When we spoke with reporter Jeff Goodell about his book, whose title pulls no punches, The Heat Will Kill You First, for an episode about extreme heat, he provided a vivid description of what it was like to walk outside on a 115-degree day in Phoenix.
1: I was staying downtown, and I opened the door from the hotel that I was in, and I walked out into what felt like just a wall of heat. And it was shocking, and it felt solid, and it felt alive, and it felt immediately oppressive. And I had about 15 blocks to walk to get to my meeting. And by the time I completed those 15 blocks, my heart was pounding. I was feeling lightheaded. And I realized that if I had to go another 15 or 20 blocks, I could be in real trouble. And it was right then that I decided that most people don't understand that how dangerous heat is. Actually, the feeling of 115 degrees, the actual feeling of trying to exist at a level of temperature that is beyond what we humans have evolved to deal with.
0: But we are compelled to find ways to deal with record heat because hot and even hotter days are in the forecast, and not only for Phoenix. Cities around the world continue to break summer temperature records. Heat affects us in tangible ways, as our assistant producer Shannon Geary knows, because even summers in New England are getting unbearable. She found out how a local company, Transera, in Somerville, Massachusetts, is finding new and more efficient ways to help us keep our cool.
2: My name is Eric Morrison. I am the chief cooling engineer at a startup called Transera, and we mostly operate out of Somerville near Union Square.
3: Well, one thing, are you from the New England area? Okay, then I'm sure you've heard, as I've probably said to people many times, and I think many people say, that summers here are brutal. And it's not because of the heat, it's because of the humidity.
2: Right.
3: I live in a pretty small apartment. I've got two window AC units, and I swear, it doesn't seem like they do anything some days. Why are ACs so bad at dealing with humidity?
2: Generally, in a small residential setting, air conditioners are bad at dealing with humidity because they are A, inefficient, B, probably not well maintained, and C, made on the cheap. They don't have a lot of intelligence to determine what the best operating state is.
0: We should pause here and say how air conditioners like Shannon's work. When you press that button, your AC begins doing two things: cooling the air and removing moisture from it, although it has a limited capacity to absorb moisture, which is key to our story. Air conditioners rely on the continuous cycle of a phase change of a material called a refrigerant, going from a compressed gas state to an expanded liquid state and then back to gas again. When it's a gas, it releases heat to the outside world. When the refrigerant is a liquid, because that's cooler than the gas state, it draws the heat from your hot, muggy apartment. As the liquid refrigerant absorbs the heat of your room, it becomes a gas again, and the whole thing starts over. And amazingly, this process hasn't changed much from the early 1900s.
2: If you were to time travel back to the beginning of air conditioning from now, an air conditioning technician could generally understand what's going on. Obviously, the bells and whistles and the computer boards and all that would be completely foreign, but the overall physical principles and what's happening are the same. So this is the prototyping lab. It's where we do a lot of the building. And you can see it's kind of like your childhood bedroom. Lots of things strewn about.
3: Ain't more science going on here than in my childhood bedroom, I have to say.
2: Science is a compliment there. The climate chamber, which we're standing outside of now, it's basically a big box that we're able to get one side really hot and humid, and then the other side we try to, cool down.
3: This is like the simulation testing a little bit.
2: Exactly. Simulation is the perfect word for it.
3: It's almost like being inside one of those styrofoam coolers.
2: Mm-hmm. We have heaters and humidifiers in here to create what it would be like to walk in your apartment after being on vacation for a week, and it's July, and it's really hot and sticky.
3: So. And everything's cooking.
2: Yeah, everything's cooking, so we want to counteract that, and so we need to study how quickly we were able to do it, how effectively we were able to do it, and how much energy we're using to do it. So,
0: what Shannon learned is that traditional air conditioners handle humidity through an energy-intensive process. That's because they have to overcool the humid air to take the moisture out. The company Transera is improving that process by building units that dry the air before it's cooled. The result? Air conditioners that are better at dehumidifying and that use less energy.
2: Our sort of proprietary technology is something that deals with the humidity in a passive way instead of having to have the refrigeration circuit work really hard to get below that dew point to get all the moisture out of the air and drip down off the evaporator. We have a sponge-like material that intercepts the air, removes the moisture, and gives you warm, dry air so that you just have to cool it, therefore creating less of a latent cooling load on the air conditioner itself.
3: Can you speak to, you know, when I think about factors that are contributing to the climate crisis, I have to say my mind doesn't immediately go to air conditioning units. I tend to think about things like cars, planes, shipping vessels, you know, gas, electricity, etc. Can you speak a little bit to the part that air conditioners are playing in this cycle of, you know, helping us manage increasing temperatures, but also potentially contributing to them?
2: Sure. So you can look at it a couple different ways. If you look at the overall carbon footprint that we impose on the Earth, 4% of that total comes from air conditioning alone. So
3: 4%? Wow.
2: 4%. All carbon emissions globally. Now, there are a lot of other things that contribute, but if you're thinking about, oh, little old air conditioner in the corner that I'm not giving a second thought to is creating 4% of the carbon emissions, well, there's a lot of room for improvement because a lot of air conditioners aren't efficient. Now, fast forward to the last 10 or 15 years, our lights are more efficient, our computers are more efficient. So why can't our air conditioners be more efficient? Yeah, so I can do a loop through here and
3: yeah,
2: show you
3: sure.
2: Some other stuff.
3: That sounds great. I'll say this is definitely a lot nicer looking than a lot of the portable air conditioners. It's kind of, it almost looks like an old, like, radio, I want to say, with the kind of brown slatted panels out front and the wood top.
2: Yeah, so the idea behind this is, you know, everything now has to look vintage and from another era, but also have all the modern bells and whistles. But outside, we want to make sure that it doesn't look like you have a science experiment operating in your apartment.
3: So Transera's air conditioners have this metal organic framework. You said it kind of acts like a big sponge soaking up water, and that way the rest of the components of the air conditioner don't have to work to, they only have to work to cool the air, not also take liquid out of the air. Can you explain a little bit more about what that looks like? I mean, if I opened it up, would it look like a big sponge?
2: A little bit. The material itself, it's not terribly new, but the metal organic framework, or we call it MOF, has been studied for the last 30 or 40 years. And what we're doing is not anything new. The way we're doing it is new, and the types of substances we're using is new, but desiccants, which you probably see every day when you open a package or you get a little pill bottle and there's a little thing inside of it that's absorbing moisture. That's what a desiccant is. And so we use
3: Are those little silica gel packets that very clearly say do not eat?
2: Yeah. Yep. And do not eat it. But overall, dehumidification has been around for, you know, as long as we've been shipping things. So as far as what it looks like, it sort of looks like a rigid sponge. So it's not something you'd want to run across your skin, but it's definitely something that looks like a sponge. So it has open pores and air can pass through it. And the whole reason that a MOF is good at removing moisture is, well, there's a couple of reasons. One, it has a very high surface area for how much mass it has. So our MOF material allows humid air to pass through it, and based on what temperature it is at, so if it's cool or hot, if it's slightly cool, then it will absorb the moisture into the little crevices and pores and orifices inside of the material. Then, well, where does it go? Well, it doesn't just disappear, so we have to heat it up and bake it off. But if you recall that during the refrigeration cycle, there's a hot and the cold part. Well, most air conditioners only use the cold part, and then the hot air is just kind of evacuated or exhausted outside, and it's gone. Well, we are able to use that hot air to bake our MOF and then remove the moisture, and so that it can be regenerated, and the whole process can start over.
3: Okay, so you're lifting the front slats off. Where about is that metal sponge framework, or the MOF?
2: Yep, so it pretty much sits in the middle and everything rotates around it. Because we have to pass air, cool air on one side and hot air on the other, because we have to do that, it sits in the middle where the air can easily access it.
3: Since you're pumping out mostly air, just more humid air, putting moisture back out into the outside air, mm-hmm. is there any water drippage?
2: No, we don't create condensate for the most part on our residential devices. All of that is absorbed when it's in a vapor state and then exhausted in a vapor state.
3: Got it. Okay. So no risk of walking under this and getting a trickle on your head.
2: Yeah, that's also a high selling point. The process itself is very simple. The details in making it effective and energy efficient and cost effective to install is where the kind of the science comes in.
3: Well, Eric, thank you so much for talking with me today.
2: Sure, sure.
0: That's Shannon Geary and engineer Eric Morrison keeping their cool at the company Transera in Somerville, Massachusetts. Their discussion underscores the dilemma of our hotter future. We need air conditioning to survive sweltering temperatures, but the growing dependence on AC makes the world hotter. Well, someone who has thought about how we got here and how we might escape this unfortunate feedback loop is Stan Cox. As lead scientist at the Land Institute, he has had a long career dedicated to achieving sustainability on this planet, and that includes researching and writing a book that he talked to Seth Shostak about, Losing Our Cool, The Uncomfortable Truth About Our Air-Conditioned World.
4: Stan, when was it that air conditioning finally, if you will, developed legs, that it finally became commonplace, both in offices and in homes?
5: It became somewhat commonplace in the 1930s in certain parts of commerce, especially the movie theater, which apparently were pretty stuffy, sweaty, not so pleasant places in the days before air conditioning. But it really took off after World War II in the 1950s. But even at that point, by 1960, still only 12% of American homes had any kind of air conditioning. And then the real increase was in the 70s, 80s, and 90s. And by that time, we had become more or less saturated.
4: There seems to be a story that air conditioning was introduced into the printing business earlier than it was in terms of offices and houses, because otherwise the paper would curl. And you don't have a flat sheet of paper, it's hard to print on it. Is that true?
5: Yes, the credit for the very first air conditioning system, and I believe it was around 1917, was in a print shop in Brooklyn. And I even went and visited the building where that print shop was now, which is now full of artists, of course. But you could see in there where the original ducts had been and so forth. And at that point, nobody was thinking about cooling people. But a lot of processes like printing that required cooler or at least not hot air and lower humidity depended on that these early air conditioning systems.
4: If somebody said, well, what's the difference between, you know, air conditioning and refrigeration, what would you tell them?
5: Well, mechanically, there's very little difference. They're basically the same thing. You know, one refrigerates the room and the other refrigerates the food in the little room that's inside the big room. Putting out heat into the big room that then the air conditioner has to get rid of. When central air conditioning became available, and this would be in the 50s probably, home builders realized that they could save a lot of money by doing away with features like large windows that open and close and large eaves that shade the side of the house and heavier construction, all the things that help keep an interior of a house cool with natural ventilation. They could do away with all those things, and it would be cheaper just to install central air conditioning.
4: I'm just thinking of the skyscrapers of New York, like the Empire State Building. I mean, there are a lot of windows, but you can't open them. And that was built in the 1930s, so I guess by then, you know, you were already relying on centralized air conditioning in a building to make it habitable, right?
5: Those are earliest tall buildings. I doubt that they had it, but by the time in the 1950s, when the modern office block, a big cube or a big thick building came along, they could not have existed. It would be uninhabitable without air conditioning. But it's also not easy to even out the temperature in such a building. And as a result, the number one complaint that I, since I wrote my book, the number one comment I get from people is that my office is too cold in the summer and I have to take a sweater or a space heater.
4: But there have been other phenomena aside from the fact that, you know, we sort of gave up on big windows that you could open. There were things like enclosed shopping malls and even the dominance of the automobile were, to some extent, the consequences of mechanical refrigeration, air conditioning, right?
5: Yes, you can not imagine the kind of rush hours that you have in Atlanta, Los Angeles, Dallas, other warm cities, that people would be able to sit in traffic jams for many minutes or hours a day. And if they had to have the windows down, were sweating and breathing the exhaust fumes from the cars in the next lane. We wouldn't have developed that kind of commuter culture for sure.
4: What about the kind of the differential effects of air conditioning, Stan, that in fact it's encouraging population move to places that, you know, 50 years ago nobody would consider moving to? And many of these places are places where maybe you shouldn't have so many people because the environments there are very fragile.
5: Yes, the environments are fragile, and they're also not very livable without air conditioning on a large scale. Take South Florida. That's a place where millions of people should not be living because they're all impacting, to a great extent, the Everglades, which it's a resilient ecosystem, but it can't take the urbanization, the water use, et cetera, that's going on, and the agriculture that's all around it. You could go back to the Miami of 75,000 population in the 20s, and that many people could probably live around there. Phoenix is any of these Southwest desert cities are the same way. The desert ecosystems are extremely fragile, more so than marshes and wetlands. And once you mess with them, it takes a long time for them to recover. Phoenix, you can imagine living there today without air conditioning. It had, around 1,000 years ago, the indigenous Hohokam people lived right there in Maricopa County, and they had ways of dealing with the desert heat and big systems of canals and so forth. But they could not have had 6 million people living in that area. It was in the tens of thousands, I think. And they lived there from like 500 to 1500 A.D., and thrived, but they had a very low impact on the land and the water.

0: Recently, Stan Cox wrote an editorial for the New York Times entitled, "I Swore Off Air Conditioning and You Can Too," about our overdependence on AC. Now, on social media, the headline alone provoked hundreds of insulting and sarcastic responses, like, "Try living in Florida," and "You can pry my AC from my comfortably cold dead hands," and all sorts of profanity that I won't repeat here. Understandably, the idea of going without air conditioning in the South seems unimaginable. But as a Georgia native, Stan Cox is no stranger to hot, muggy weather, even in central Kansas, where he lives now. And as he explained, it was artificial cold that drove rapid population growth in the Sunbelt states, where residents now depend on it. This feedback loop carries an enormous climate cost. Getting past the headline of his op-ed, Dr. Cox presents an argument for moderate use of AC that does not require everyone throwing their units out the window.
1: Stan, now you live in central Kansas, and of course it gets hot and it's humid there, but you and your wife, I mean, you don't have air conditioning, right? You have a kind of a different approach to this whole question of, you know, making the summers tolerable.
2: Yeah, our house has central air conditioning when we moved in 25 years ago. But we don't use it except for a couple of weekends every summer, like when we have out-of-town visitors or we're having dinner guests, or and we know that they're not going to enjoy it if we don't do that. From mid-June to mid-August, the average high temperature every day here is in the 90s. So it's a nice warm summer, but we get by.
1: I'm not sure that getting by is good enough. I mean, how do you get by? How do you confront this problem?
2: When it's temperatures in the mid-90s outside, our living room will be in the low to mid-80s, which with fans is quite comfortable, even when it's humid, because the fan evaporates the sweat from your body and cools you off. If you're lucky enough to have a basement, our basement is another 10 degrees cooler. So it's in the air-conditioned comfort zone much of the time, even if it's in the 90s outside. But if on a really hot day, you're dashing from the air-conditioned car to the air-conditioned supermarket over black, probably melting asphalt, yeah, you can't sustain yourself there. But on that very same day, if you have access to water and shade and moving air from a fan or a breeze, it's a completely different day.
1: Then there's the effect of air conditioning on our communities. We once, in the evenings, would sit on the porch, and the kids were playing outside. Houses were built for cross-ventilation. We kind of talked about that. Now we're in those hermetically sealed boxes that are our houses, and we don't really see the neighbors in the evening unless they dare to knock on the door. I mean, has this social disruption been of any real consequence?
2: Well, that is one of the main reasons that I became interested in air conditioning and writing about it, because I was very troubled. I grew up in Georgia in the years before air conditioning mostly, and it was exactly as you describe it. There was a big social life on summer evenings, even in the hottest part of the year. Then, when I went back in the late 90s, early 2000s to those places, they were ghost towns. If there hadn't been cars parked in the driveways, you wouldn't have had any evidence that there were any humans in the area. And it seemed like a huge loss in neighborhood life.
1: I mean, even aside from the fact that air conditioning has this energy cost that we somehow have to meet without warming the planet more than we're cooling it, there's the matter of our ability to adapt to warmer temperatures, physiologically. Can we adapt to the heat? I mean, is that hardwired into our physiology that, we just put you in Phoenix for 3 weeks and your body will change or something?
2: Well, yeah, that's exactly what happens. And if you think about it, we as humans evolved over millions of years in a huge range of climates, all kinds of conditions, including a lot of hot weather, and all of that without air conditioning. So we do have mechanisms built into our physiology that help us adapt. And plenty of research shows, and a lot of this done in the military, that there is physiological adaptation to heat exposure, especially when you have exertion in the heat. Your body is more resilient to heat for a fairly good period of time. Probably even more important, our minds can also adapt to comfort. Researchers developed in the late 90s and 2000s what's called the adaptive model of comfort, which means that the range of temperatures in which you feel comfortable isn't fixed at 65 to 75 or whatever. It shifts up and down depending on the temperatures you've been exposed to in recent days and weeks. And in other words, the more you go without air conditioning, the easier it is for you to live without it.
1: I think what you've said here, Stan, is that, you know, physiologically, we can adapt to a certain general increase in temperatures. But, of course, there's a limit to that. I mean, you know, I might be able to get used to 90-degree temperatures, although I personally have little incentive to want to do that. But, you know, if the temperature goes up to 115 degrees, I'm never going to get used to that. It's, you know, the same thing as getting used to colder temperatures. So it doesn't sound to me that we have any argument there for people foregoing their air conditioning.
2: You're right. There absolutely is a limit because your body, just through metabolism, is generating heat all the time, and you have to be able to get rid of that heat. But if the air temperature is in the range of your body temperature, 98.6 degrees, or certainly well above that, then your body needs help in shedding that heat. And in those conditions, there's only so much that a fan can do.
1: Well, finally, Stan, you know, I tend to be kind of an optimist when it comes to these sorts of things, because I figure, oh, well, technology can solve this problem. I'm not so sure about this. But in this case, because we do have technology to cool things down, it's just a matter of, well, how much energy does that cost? And, of course, that works in the other direction. But you can imagine a future where we collect energy, for example, with a fleet of orbiting satellites, and we just beam that energy down to Earth without heating up the atmosphere while we do it. And that, you know, this is a temporary problem that will be solved once we have abundant, cheap energy. Am I just being, you know, unduly optimistic here?
2: Yes, Seth, I think you are being a little optimistic. I think that it is sustainable to continue having air conditioning if it is used in extreme heat wave situations or to protect people with health problems, elderly people, etc. In short, to protect health and life. It's going to be necessary and more so, but that's a very small portion of the air conditioning we use, and we can probably stand to do that. But through among the various climate change threats, air conditioning seemed to me a singularly pernicious one because of this feedback loop, you know, creating demand for itself, which creates more greenhouse gases, which is now, well, air conditioning and refrigeration together account for about 10% of electricity consumption worldwide, and it's expected to go to 20% later in the century. So that's going to make it a lot harder to get off of fossil fuels and supply all of that energy in other ways.
1: Stan Cox, thank you very, very much for this very interesting discussion, and it's been a pleasure to talk with you.
2: It's been a pleasure.
0: Stan Cox is a scientist at the Land Institute, and he is the author of Losing Our Cool, The Uncomfortable Truths About Our Air-Conditioned World. Well, this brings us to the big picture thoughts, and we'll bring in assistant producer Shannon Geary for that.
3: One thing that really surprised me was the fact that summer blockbusters were only invented because of air conditioning. I personally love going to the movie theater during the summer. It's a great way to beat the heat. You get your popcorn, your soda, you watch a film. But I had no idea that they were so entangled in terms of their history.
0: Would you go see your favorite film in the middle of the summer there in New England if there were not air conditioning in that theater?
3: You know, I can say from personal experience, I wouldn't. One time the air conditioner was broken at a movie theater I went to, and we didn't end up sitting through the whole movie. It was just too unbearable.
0: What are your thoughts about the degree to which technology, like the technology that you saw Transera developing, these efficient air conditioners, the degree to which this technology can get us out of this mess that we've created?
3: Yeah, I think what I've learned is that It's not necessarily going to take us out of the mess, but it can be a really useful tool. You know, I think the more efficient air conditioners, I'm certainly not going to stop using my air conditioner, but Stan Cox, his argument has really made me rethink about how often I need to be using my air conditioner. Although certainly I would appreciate having an air conditioner that worked better and used less energy.
0: So it sounds like Transera's goals overlap with those of Stan Cox's, which is we want to be more efficient in how we use technology, but that maybe even the most efficient air conditioners won't be enough to break us out of this feedback loop. And we should say, we should include refrigerators in that too, right? Because we heard about how we are becoming ever more dependent on this chain of cold.
3: So I think they really go hand in hand. We need more efficient technology, but also we can think bigger about ways we could change kind of the structure of this cool feedback loop that we're in.
0: This cool feedback loop that isn't so cool.
3: That is increasingly becoming hotter and hotter, yes.

This show is thanks to the cool demeanors of senior producer Gary Niederhoff and assistant producers Shannon Rose Geary and Brian Edwards. I am the executive producer of Big Picture Science, Molly Bentley. We extend a big thanks to our listeners and our Patreon supporters. The original music in the show is by Dewey DeLay and June Miyake. This episode of Big Picture Science that considers the cost of artificially beating the heat is called Cold Comfort.

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1: I'm Dr. Anthony Lizowitz, and this is Climate Connections. Keeping your home cool in summer can be expensive. One way to help lower your costs is to head to the polls.
2: Energy affordability is directly connected to policy decisions made by elected officials and public utility regulators. So voting helps communities have a voice in those decisions.
1: Yadira Sanchez is co-founder of Poder Latinx, a nonprofit that encourages Latino communities to get politically involved. She says many Latinos spend a disproportionate share of their income on electricity, and the burden is growing as energy prices rise and heat waves grow more intense. But she says government officials have the power to help. For example, legislators make decisions about funding for home energy efficiency programs, which can reduce heating and cooling costs. And public utility commissioners, who are appointed by elected officials, or in some states chosen directly by voters, oversee electricity pricing. So Sanchez's group created a bilingual website to help people understand their own energy costs and how government action can affect energy affordability. They're also helping register voters and asking people to pledge to vote in this year's midterms.
2: We want communities to understand that civic participation is one of the strongest tools we have to create long-term change.
1: Climate Connections is produced by the Yale Center for Environmental Communication. To learn more about climate change, visit climateconnections.org.

0: so obsessed with trans people.
1: But I think Pauli Murray was ahead of their time in understanding humanity and who we were.
2: Who could imagine that Paul Gorsuch would be using her legal and reasoning to advocate for trans people's workers' rights?

0: Welcome to This Way Out, the international LGBTQ radio magazine. I'm Lucia Chappell. In this week's news, marriage equality is outlawed in Senegal. There's no port for the gay Scarlet Lady cruise ship in Egypt either. And New Hampshire and California adopt different attitudes about transgender youth, while trans and intersex pride marchers in Dublin target the 1%. Then in our feature, we'll present a fascinating conversation about a queer icon whose complexity often gets left out of the history books. You'll hear all about it because you found This Way Out.
1: I'm Tanya Kane Perry.
2: And I'm Marcos Nadella.
1: With NewsWrap, a summary of some of the news in or affecting LGBTQ communities around the world for the week ending July 11th, 2026.
2: Senegal's National Assembly has made same-sex marriage unconstitutional. The words, marriage is the union between a man and a woman, were added on June 29th to the original language. This is the government's latest attack on LGBTQ plus rights. A bill doubling the maximum penalty for same-sex relation was passed by the Assembly in March of this year. Since then, there have been hundreds of arrests. Those found in violation of the law are punishable by up to 10 years in prison. Even advocates for queer relations can be given up to 70 years in prison. Since gaining independence over half a century ago, Senegal's penal codes have criminalized LGBTQ plus people. While the amendment banning marriage equality only reinforces what was already in the Constitution, the new wording highlights the discriminatory intent.
1: The Scarlet Lady will not be cruising into Alexandria, Egypt, just like the excursion was denied permission to dock in any port in Turkey last week. No reason was given. Homosexuality is not explicitly criminalized in Egypt, but repression and discrimination are rampant, worsened by so-called debauchery laws, which have been used as an umbrella to criminalize behavior related to homosexuality or supporting homosexuality. Ironically, the city of Alexandria was founded by Alexander the Great, who captured the region in 331 BCE. Historians believe that Alexander likely had same-sex relationships over the course of his life. That fact did not escape passenger Steve May, who posted on social media, "Just a few hours before arriving in Alexandria, Egypt, a city founded by and named for one of the ancient world's best-known homosexuals, government authorities rescinded permission for our ship of 2,000 gay men to enter Egypt." The ship is arranged to stop in Kotor, Montenegro, in lieu of Egypt.
2: New Hampshire state law now requires schools to out students' gender identity to parents. The bill signed on July 2nd by Governor Kelly Ayotte trumps a 2024 ruling by the state Supreme Court. It requires state credentialed educators to disclose any information requested by parents about their child. Teachers must disclose information even if a student asks for the matter to be kept confidential or fears for their own safety at home. However, teachers are not required to disclose the information if doing so would be prohibited by state or federal law, or if they've made a good faith determination that doing so puts a child at imminent risk of abuse or neglect by a parent. The 2024 case involves an anonymous Manchester-based woman who sued the district after the school withheld information about her child's gender identity. When she discovered her child was using a different name and pronouns at school, she asked the district to instead use the child's given name and pronouns. The school refused. The state Supreme Court sided with the rights of the school and the student. However, under the new law, a teacher who fails to respond to a parent's request could face disciplinary action. The State Board of Education is ordered to update educator code ethics and code of conduct to include this duty to out by July 2027.
1: California LGBTQ plus advocacy groups are celebrating a victory for trans youth healthcare in the state budget.

0: Governor Gavin Newsom has approved $26 million in one-time funding to establish a safety net for vulnerable patients and families, according to news outlet LAist. There will also be a fund of $30 million for providers of reproductive and transition-related care in the California Assembly's budget package for the 2026-2027 fiscal year. Governor Newsom's original version of the budget did not include the fund for gender-affirming care. It took heavy lobbying and advocacy to get the fund added for the legislature's final version. Trans Family Support Services is among the organizations that lobbied for the bill. Director Kathy Molig declared, "This historic investment will help keep care accessible, support the providers doing this life-saving work, and remind trans young people that California will not abandon them."
1: Trans and intersex pride marchers took the streets of Dublin on Saturday, July 11. Just last year, 10,000 people marched in the largest gathering up until that point. Ruth Coppinger is Chuck Badawla for the Dublin West constituency. Then dealing with the march, she's proposing legislation that would introduce an X marker on gender recognition and birth certificates. The bill would allow individuals to change their gender markers beyond just male and female, thus recognizing non-binary and intersex status. It would also allow people to identify their child as intersex or other on their birth certificate. This addition could prevent parents from being forced to choose between the binary, which is shown to lead to pressure for potentially unnecessary surgery. The Trans and Intersex Pride March is a political protest self-defined as an anti-capitalist militant grassroots movement advocating for not only the liberation of trans and intersex people, but for the liberation of all. "You're focusing on the wrong 1%, was a theme for this year's march. Co-founder of the group, Ali Bell, elaborated on social media.
2: "Why are multimillionaires, billionaires, and one trillionaire so obsessed with trans people? Scapegoating marginalized groups like migrants, people of color, and LGBTQI plus people is a part of their strategy. If everyone is busy debating whether certain groups deserve rights, it shifts the focus away from their wealth hoarding and tax evasion. Fascist billionaires and trillionaires like J.K. Rowling and Elon Musk are using their vast wealth to uphold the gender binary. The 1% has a stake in maintaining the status quo. The nuclear family, where women bear the brunt of unpaid care work, saves capitalism at least $10.8 trillion a year, according to Oxfam. This means less money is put to healthcare, housing, and other public services."
1: That was Dublin Trans and Intersex Pride March co-founder Ali Bell, who successfully organized thousands this past week.
0: A British court is set to issue a final ruling on the criminalization of sex between men in Trinidad and Tobago. The case was first filed in February of 2017 by Jason Jones, who argues that the ancient so-called buggery laws instituted during British colonization are unconstitutional. The Buggery Act dates back to 1533 England. In Trinidad and Tobago, those found guilty of breaking the law's prohibition on sex between men could receive up to 5 years in prison. Jones is up against Trinidad and Tobago's government. In April of 2018, the Trinidad High Court found the laws unconstitutional, but a local appeals court partially reversed their ruling in March of 2025. Since then, Jones has been allowed to seek a ruling from the final court of appeals. That would be the British Privy Council. The country has pushed for their own Court of Justice to replace the Privy Council, but for now, Jones is looking to the United Kingdom for a final victory in his nearly decade-long battle to decriminalize sex for gay men in the Eastern Caribbean.
1: A Northern Ireland court has failed to find justice for the murdered lesbian journalist Lyra McKee. Three men accused of assisting the mass gathering were acquitted last July 9 due to weak, mostly circumstantial evidence against them. The dissident Republican group, the New IRA, took responsibility for the April 2019 shooting, apologizing for a called an accident. McKee was covering a riot in Derry when she was struck by a stray bullet. Although nine men have faced charges in connection with the incident, all have pleaded not guilty. The two-year trial that just concluded in Belfast Crown Court was held without a jury before Justice Patricia Smear. Sarah Canning was McKee's fiancée. She says the actual gunman is known, but he has eluded the rest. Canning told Channel 4 News how grueling the trial on its inconclusive outcome was.
3: Incredibly disappointing, but we've always known it was a difficult case to try. I mean, in a word, it's been hellish.
1: Lyra McKee was an investigative journalist who believed that human relationships could heal the conflict in Northern Ireland and the struggle for LGBTQ plus rights as well.
0: That's News Wrap, global queer news with attitude for the week ending July 11th, 2026. Follow the news in your area and around the world. 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
1: News Wrap was written by Jeb Bakke, produced by Boucher Chappelle and Brian DeShazer, and brought to you by you.
0: Thank you. 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For This Way Out, I'm Tanya Kane Perry. Stay healthy.
1: And I'm Marcos Nadina. 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

0: Even before becoming the first black woman Episcopal priest in 1977, the Reverend Dr. Pauli Murray was an accomplished civil rights activist, labor organizer, lawyer, and author. The church honors Murray with a feast day on July 1st. Pauli Murray's life was celebrated with a panel discussion sponsored by the American LGBTQ+ Museum in partnership with the Cathedral of St. John the Divine in New York City. Here are some highlights from that discussion.
1: The fact that Pauli Murray, during most of her life, was challenged in terms of her gender identity, always felt that she was in the wrong body.
0: Associate Professor of History at Antioch College, Dr. Kevin Magruder, is the former executive director of Gay Men of African Descent.
1: And particularly in her younger years, she consulted with medical professionals to try to address that. She even suggested to them that maybe she should take testosterone. And this is probably the 30s. She was born in 1910. And so if we bring ourselves to 2026 and the advances in terms of transgender people are being rolled back, she was 50 years ahead of her time, at least. And so that's one thing in terms of LGBTQ people. They need to know her. That was not the defining part of her life. And most people during her life did not know that she had those struggles. And we're talking about her today because it wasn't ego, but she had a understanding that she was important and she needed to leave a record.
2: I sort of pick up on what Kevin said.
0: Visiting professor of theology at Harvard, Reverend Canon Dr. Kelly Brown Douglas serves the Cathedral of St. John the Divine, the National Cathedral in Washington, D.C., and Newcastle Cathedral in the U.K.
2: Pauli Murray sort of refused single identity politics, single identity ways of being in the world, single identity, theological thinking, all of those things, right? And that's because Pauli Murray, in who Pauli Murray was. So Pauli Murray's journey in so many respects, her legal journey, activist journey, how Pauli Murray showed up in the world, emerged from Pauli Murray's understanding of who Pauli Murray was. Pauli Murray wasn't a single identity person. So Pauli Murray didn't like the black in terms of identifying who Pauli Murray was, because Pauli Murray was black. She lived into that, but also Native American, also white, etc. There's always a debate of how Pauli Murray would identify in today's culture, in LGBTQ culture. But what we know, how we know that Pauli Murray identified was as boy-girl. And that's so fitting for Pauli Murray, right? Because both were there, right? And so I always say that what stands out to me most about Pauli Murray and the legacy that I try to hold myself accountable to and try as I might, and that is that Pauli Murray tried to create a world where Pauli Murrays could exist.
3: I want to say something about the pronouns I'm using and we're using to talk about Murray.
0: Dr. Sarah Azaronsky is an associate professor of social ethics at Union Theological Seminary.
3: I think that there's lots of ways, Kelly noted, Murray at one point, writing to Murray's aunt, talked about Murray's little boy-girl personality. Yeah. So I think in contemporary language, there's lots of ways in which Murray might identify as non-binary or trans, definitely did identify as transgender during their lifetime, sometimes described and lived as a man, sometimes described and purposely politically lived as a woman. So I think they, she, and I know a historian who writes about Murray and uses the pronouns he. So that's to say, I hope that you hear some of this pronoun slippage, and that's an opportunity to really think about the expansiveness that Kelly just referenced. One of the things I hope that you come away with today is the sense of what an absolute polymath Murray was. A poet, a memoirist, wrote an autobiography, yes, also an attorney. Murray doesn't click in easily to our existing ways of telling stories, telling history. They were a student at Howard Law School in the 1940s and in a class with Spotswood Robinson wrote a paper that would become that would become the legal theory of what would become Brown v. Board of Education. Now, in that class in 1943, when Murray was writing the paper, the legal approach that the NAACP was taking at the time was to argue for the separate part of separate but equal in Plessy v. Ferguson. And Murray insisted, no, we have to come straight at Plessy and argue that everything that's separate is necessarily unequal. Story goes, her classmates laughed at Murray, the teacher laughed at Murray. She made a $10 bet that in 25 years, was Murray's estimate, that Plessy would be overturned. It took 11. Not until 1963 was she meeting with Spotswood Robinson, and he told Murray, oh, we used your idea. No one had told her. And maybe part of the reason no one had told her was what she experienced, and she wrote about it in law school, and she develops this category a few years after she graduates law school. She writes this article called 1947, Why Negro Girls Stay Single. It's a three-page article. Short can be effective. And in that, she develops the category of Jane Crow. And she describes the experience of black women's experience of both in employment and in other ways of discrimination is different than black men's experience and different than white women's experience. Now, there's a long tradition in American history of black women doing this kind of intersectional analysis. Sojourner Truth, Claudia Jones, the same time as Murray, Johnny Tillman, Alicia Garza. So we can talk about the generations. Murray's contribution was Jane Crow, and she develops this in 1947. This category becomes essential to getting sex added to Title VII of the 1964 Civil Rights Act. In 2020, I don't often quote him admiringly, I'm not even now, Gorsuch in Bostock v. Clayton County wrote the opinion that it was illegal to discriminate against trans and gay workers, in fact, because sex is in Title VII. So I think not only to Kelly's point, did Polly Murray want to create a world in which Polly Murray can live, I think there's all these little Easter eggs. Who could imagine that Paul Gorsuch would be using her legal reasoning to advocate for trans people's workers' rights?
4: When you talk about Polly Murray adding, making sure that sex was in Title VII.
0: Reverend Dr. Brown Douglas.
4: And it would be also Polly Murray that people don't talk about that helped found NOW. And then Polly Murray would leave NOW because sex was there, but those women weren't paying attention to race and weren't paying attention to black women.
3: There's lots of reasons why Polly Murray is not better known. Racism and sexism, misogynoir. The way we tell history and who gets to be an agent in history, who we credit for being brilliant, all of that. Another reason in this case that's important is that Murray's papers weren't available until soon, I think until 2000. So that's part of how this happens as well. And so now there's this like wonderful like flowing of information about Murray, that's part of the reason why as well.
4: And what's interesting is that both Bayard Rustin and Polly Murray, right, began to enter back into sort of the public conversation and all of that. And so it's like, what's going on in the culture that all of a sudden they come back into the conversation? And of course, no, there would be no civil rights movement without Bayard Rustin. And so they come, or King. So then they come back in and people didn't know about them, but they sort of reemerged together.
3: and they were friends and hung out at the Harlem Ashram together, which is on 125th Street and Fifth Avenue from 1940 to 1948. And so you have this community of folks who are trying out and experimenting with activism. So I think one of the things that Murray reminds us when we think about the length is that movements take time. And so whenever we're talking about one particular movement and the moment that we're in, I think one of the reasons, there's lots of reasons why Murray and Rustin are being more recognized and considered, but it's also we're doing better at recognizing relationships. And we do poorly when we think about figures because Murray was made better by sparring with Rustin, for example.
4: Right.
3: And so there's all of these people, like we can talk about these individuals, but that activism and those ideas happen in community. And so I think partly it's like historians have gotten past who we think are the three main figures. Maybe they are, but there's all these communities that make them possible.
1: And I think another element of that is the LGBTQ movement creates a language and a level of acceptance that historians are not afraid to address it.
0: Dr. Magruder.
1: So they are definitely much more than their sexual identity, gender identity, or sexual orientation. But without a movement to open those doors, even for archivists, because we know how people's archives get sanitized.
3: Yeah.
1: Absolutely. And the fact that things are left in that 100 years ago would have been in the fireplace has to do with that movement.
4: Yeah. But Pauli Murray left them in. I mean, that's
1: interesting. She was intentional.
4: Pauli Murray was intentional. I mean, Pauli Murray, like, saved receipts. If you go into to the archives, it's like the genius. Somehow Pauli Murray knew the time would come. And Pauli Murray did not allow Pauli Murray's own history to be erased in terms of all of these identity issues. Right. If you look at pictures that Pauli Murray that are preserved in the archives and in some books, Pauli Murray sometimes is dressed male. Mm-hmm. And I like one of the Pauli Murray's nicknames for Pauli self, and the imp. Pauli Murray called herself an imp. And what I like about that imp, you know, you think of imp, it's like, oh, you know, the always pushing against the sort of what we might call now in sort of my theological, like womanist, always outrageous, audacious, doing more, acting grown. That was Pauli Murray, right? And so Pauli Murray, one of Pauli Murray's nicknames was imp. There's a picture of Pauli Murray in like a sailor outfit, right? Yep. There were times that Pauli Murray, passed his mouth. So there's just so much that one could say in terms of gender, sexual expression. But I think Pauli Murray was ahead of their time in understanding humanity and who we were, and understanding that Pauli Murray did not believe in binary categories. Yes. There was a fluidity of race, of fluidity of gender, of sexuality, and in that respect, I'm a theologian, so this is what I like theologically. In that respect, Pauli Murray reflected the richness of God's creation, right? Yeah. And that's what Pauli Murray represented. And so I don't even know if Pauli Murray, when people ask about pronouns and whether Pauli Murray would take on the queer, LGBTQ, what gay, lesbian, I don't think she'd do any of it because Pauli Murray didn't believe in those kind of discrete categories, right? And we just have to continue to catch up with Pauli Murray. Our language is a reflection of our culture, a reflection of our world. Our language is a reflection of power dynamics. And therefore, there is no language that could embrace, and still is no language, that can embrace the fullness of our collective humanity, and certainly that could embrace the fullness of someone like Pauli Murray and the other Pauli Murrays that are in our world today.
0: You've been listening to excerpts from a panel discussion celebrating the life of the Reverend Dr. Pauli Murray, featuring Dr. Kevin Magruder, Dr. Sarah Azaronsky, and Reverend Canon Dr. Kelly Brown Douglas. You can see the complete program at the website of the Cathedral of St. John the Divine in New York City. Thanks for finding This Way Out, brought to you by the nonprofit Overnight Productions. News Wrap was written and produced by Jeb Bakke, edited by Lucia Chappell, and read by Marcos Nahara and Tanya Kane Perry. Special thanks to the American LGBTQ+ Museum and the Cathedral of St. John the Divine for their permission to air the celebration of Pauli Murray. Reverend Dolores Berry performed some of the music you heard, and Kim Wilson composed and performed our theme music. 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

0: I woke up, it was a typical day. And I opened up my emails, and there was an email from a viewer, and he wrote that, "What is your home address? Us conservative Iowans want to give you a welcome that you'll always remember, kind of what the blank tried to do with Justice Kavanaugh." Being in the news, I knew exactly what that meant, because that was when somebody was arrested near the justice's house with zip ties and weapons. My heart raced, and I felt paralyzed. I felt stuck, and I knew my wife was out shopping, and I remember picking up the phone and calling her and asking her where she was. I knew she was shopping, but I didn't know if she was coming back home or if she was still out running errands. And I said, "Please come back."
1: Next, Chris Gloninger calls the police. As the chief meteorologist for KCCI, a local TV station in Des Moines, Iowa, his name and even his home address are easy to find. For him, this last email is the final straw after a string of threats he's received these past months. Chris and his wife don't feel safe at home anymore, so they move into a hotel.
0: We packed everything up. We quickly raced to get our toiletries, our clothes all packed together.
1: Unfortunately, Chris's case is far from unique. But what sparked all this? I'm Neil King, and in this episode of Living Planet, we're exploring the world of climate misinformation and conspiracy theories, how it's fueling online hate, and what can be done about it. To understand what Chris went through and why this shook him so deeply, we need to go back to where it all began, a childhood storm that fueled a lifelong passion.
0: For many meteorologists, it's a weather event at a young age that we experience that leave us with a lasting memory that propels us into the field. And for me, it was Hurricane Bob in 1991 that hit my hometown on eastern Long Island.
2: It's being described as a dangerous storm with winds in excess of 110 miles an hour.
0: It wasn't a particularly intense hurricane, but we were without power for nearly 2 weeks. There was a lot of damage across the area. And as a young child, I was fascinated that weather, which up until that point was snow, rain, some thunderstorms, could turn so violent. And I wanted to understand the why.
1: Chris's fascination with the weather continues through middle and high school. He completes a degree in meteorology and atmospheric science after struggling through math.
0: I wasn't sure if I wanted to go into research or I wanted to go into broadcast. My dynamic meteorology professor told me that you have the personality that you should try broadcast.
1: After graduating, he works his way up, grafting at various stations around the U.S. Northeast and Midwest. It's the late 2000s, early 2010s, and not many TV weather forecasters are dropping mentions of climate change in their reports. He eventually lands his dream job in Boston. The city has good weather, which for meteorologists is defined a little differently than for viewers.
0: Even though I grew up on Long Island, I loved the Boston news market because of the strong nor'easters and all of the snow.
1: By the time Chris arrives in Boston, the droughts, storms, and heat waves linked to planetary heating are undeniably becoming more frequent and intense. And thanks to the ever-improving science of weather attribution, researchers can even determine exactly how much climate change has influenced an extreme weather event. Then, in 2017, Chris covers Hurricane Harvey.
0: And that storm, when it hit Texas, was eye-opening. It dumped 60 inches of rain. And what we know as scientists is that every degree of warming we see across the planet, it holds 7% more moisture.
1: All that extra moisture manifests in superstorms and hurricanes like Harvey, and more recently, Helene and Milton. So, Chris
0: flew back, walked into the newsroom, and told station management that we need to be doing more to cover climate change.
1: At first, the station bosses are skeptical about the need for a weekly segment devoted to climate change. Does it really warrant a recurring series on one topic?
0: And what we found was that it was so overwhelming, the amount of content, that we needed to prioritize which stories were most important to tell.
1: At the time, no local station is devoting a weekly segment to climate change, says Chris. They are breaking new ground with this. The feedback is largely positive, and Chris is happy to be doing what he feels is essential work.
0: And to finally have station management see that we should be devoting at least 3 minutes a week to talking climate change, it was exciting. To tell some of the stories that I was able to tell with people that were truly affected by climate change was also really rewarding. And for a wider audience to understand that, I had felt like I achieved my goal, the reason why I went into broadcast.
1: The segment leads to a job offer as chief meteorologist in distant Des Moines, Iowa, where Chris says station bosses wanted him to bring climate change into his reports.
0: For me to bring the climate message to a part of the country where they really haven't been talking about it, but yet it's so important because of the agricultural industry, I wanted to take that as a challenge. So I left my dream job to go to Iowa to work on that part of my career, because I thought that this would be a new audience. And when it comes to climate change communication, it isn't a cookie cutter approach. It isn't a one size fits all approach.
1: Instead of doing full segments like in Boston, he peppers references to climate change to make concrete links with everyday life. So he might mention how ongoing drought is affecting farmers in the largely agricultural state and explain the link to climate change. Or include a 20-second explainer in the middle of a forecast about the wildfires making air quality poorer in Iowa, dropping in that global warming had made them much likelier. It's then that the first threats start arriving in his inbox. As a TV news weatherman, he is used to the odd complaint. A viewer upset it had rained on their barbecue when sun had been forecast.
0: At first, there was the usual pushback.
1: But this is different. One man starts sending aggressive, harassing emails, and they just keep coming.
0: But it quickly turned fairly intense.
3: You got mail.
4: Murderers!
5: You bald-headed idiot!
6: Do you want us to publish your contact details and those of your family?
5: You guys are hiding something from the public.
6: You'll pay for this.
4: Stop the breathing of those that made them and their affiliates.
0: They were saying, we're tired of this liberal agenda. We're tired of this Biden puppet. Those were the common responses that I would get. And if you notice, the common theme there was politics, which, again, it should never be about politics, because this is a science that has the support of 99% of its academic community.
1: There's an overwhelming scientific consensus that climate change is real and is causing more frequent and intense weather extremes that will only get worse as global average temperatures increase. And there's a consensus that this is all caused by human activity like burning oil, coal, and gas. These fossil fuels release heat-trapping greenhouse gases. So why is the conversation so polarized? To understand that, we have to take a little trip back in time to the middle of the 20th century. In the late 1950s, families were moving to the suburbs, buying big houses and filling them with brand new appliances. Car culture was booming. A new age of mass consumerism was dawning. The energy powering all this was largely oil, coal, and gas.
7: The Henry J is the smartest, the thriftiest full-size car you can buy, with up to 30 to 35 miles a gallon, monthly payments as low as $49.
1: Around the same time, U.S. scientist Charles Keeling figured out a way to measure CO2 concentration in the atmosphere. We did an episode on that a while back if you want to check it out. Documents prove that scientists in the 1960s had warned the U.S. oil and gas industry largest trade association that burning fossil fuels would without a doubt cause temperature changes and severe damage to the environment and climate. By then, big players in the coal sector knew. And by the 1970s, companies like GM and Ford or ExxonMobil did too. In fact, Exxon's own projections about global warming have proven to be very accurate. Fossil fuel interests began to pour money into ads and research, sowing the seeds of doubt about climate change. In 1988, Exxon dropped a now infamous memo. It admitted the greenhouse effect was serious, but instead of acting on it, the company said the uncertainty of the science should be played up to avoid a shift to renewable energy. At the same time, a major international lobby group called the Global Climate Coalition was set up to help downplay the consensus on climate change. At first, that misinformation came in the form of outright denial. That sounded something like this.
8: Many Americans see use of oil as a threat to the environment. We see indications of this distorted view all the time. Perhaps you have heard the story about a young boy who told his father he didn't want to ride in the car with him because gasoline is bad for the environment. This probably could have...
1: But dangerous weather multiplied. Glaciers melted and sea levels rose. Denial became more difficult. Over the years, though, that misinformation has morphed into something else.
9: One of the changes we see that, again, instead of denying climate change and whether it's happening or not, one of the strategies is that attacking scientists themselves, like personally, to undermine their credibility and to erode trust that would get from the public otherwise. And here also conspiracy narratives and the discourses play a huge role into that too.
1: That's Echi Elbeyi, a researcher at the University of Copenhagen in Denmark. She co-authored a review of 300 articles published over the last decade on climate misinformation. That misinformation now also often comes in the form of delayism, basically casting doubt on climate action or solutions to slow the move away from fossil fuels.
10: 1.4 million households use 100% renewable electricity from Shell.
11: Shell experts are working on a wind project that could power 6 million homes.
1: Research from 2024 shows how fossil fuel companies and petrochemical companies spent millions on Facebook and Instagram advertising that included misleading green claims about their commitment to renewable energy. The sector actually spends just 1% of global investment into clean power. At the same time, it's exploring new oil and gas fields. Sometimes misinformation veers into wild conspiracy theories.
12: You're watching engineered weather in real time. Tornadoes don't spin blindly. They're guided because man stopped predicting.
13: Is it just a research station or a machine that can control the weather?
14: We need you to stop the poisons that are being sprayed in our skies in the name of climate change. We do not consent. This is a health emergency. This is directly affecting our food.
1: In their review, Echi Elbeyi and the team of researchers found players who benefit from showing climate action, like fossil fuel companies, work with lobbyists and think tanks to
9: affect decision makers and also influence broader public.
1: These players are all part of an ecology of influence that spreads misinformation.
9: Also, we can say that the networks behind this misinformation have become more intricate over time.
1: Media outlets, trolls, Russian bot farms, and influencers amplify misinformation on social media platforms, where algorithms favor emotionally charged messaging. Like conspiracy theories about climate scientists being part of a hidden agenda to control populations, or climate action being a threat to national sovereignty and to the economy. That's common among Europe's right-wing populist parties.
9: For political actors, we can say that especially those aligned with the nationalist and conservative platforms, misinformation can be a tool to mobilize their base. So they might not explicitly deny climate change, but they frame climate solutions, like, for instance, international agreements or carbon regulations, as threats to national sovereignty or economic freedom.
1: The shift in tactics has made it more difficult to refute climate misinformation.
9: So that's why it's getting worse, in a sense that if it was denying climate change with objective measures, then it would be easier to rectify it. But now it is becoming more and more an identity issue, because we see that people, also public individuals, align themselves in position to the groups that they are supporting.
1: Political identity, as Etchi says, is one reason a person might share misinformation or send angry messages to someone. But why do people share seemingly outlandish conspiracy theories and make the jump to sending hateful or threatening messages? To answer this question, it's important to understand how conspiracy theories work. In the hit 90s show, The X-Files, one of the big conspiracies was a government cover-up of an alien plan to colonize Earth. And the believers, like Fox Mulder, are kind of presented as fringe, tinfoil hat figures. But we've all gotten in touch with our inner Mulder at some point.
15: Yeah, and I do think that actually conspiracy theories can appeal to anyone, and that in the right situation, anyone could find that conspiracy appealing.
1: Daniel Jolly is an associate professor in psychology at the University of Nottingham in the UK. And his research
15: tackles why people believe in conspiracy theories. So, you know, why so many millions find them appealing, and also their consequences, how they impact both me and also you.
1: So it's wise to be skeptical and question power, but skepticism needs to be grounded in good evidence and logic. And yes, real cover-ups do happen. History has its fair share of shady backroom deals and hushed-up scandals. Think of Watergate or medical experiments on indigenous groups. But conspiracy theories are different, partly because they usually imagine thousands of people keeping giant secrets without a single group chat leak.
15: It's trying to explain some kind of big issue or event, like climate change, vaccination, terrorist attack, as the perceived group who is powerful. Now, I'm really saying the word perceived, really pushing that a little bit, because conspirators can be a whole range of different groups.
1: So that can be around governments, but even medical staff, scientists, and minority communities like immigrants or LGBTQ groups.
15: Who are not powerful groups, but are perceived to be powerful. And then the motive, they're doing something for their own hidden agenda. So usually it's around money or power.
1: They can also feed another need by painting one group as evil and your group as good.
15: It actually makes me and my group feel a bit more valued and a bit more kind of comforted.
1: Personality traits like high levels of paranoia, insecurity, egocentricity, and a reliance on intuition can make some more inclined to believe in conspiracies. Though once a person believes in one conspiracy, they are likely to fall for others.
15: It makes you kind of doubt, actually, other people around you. It makes you feel like the world is just corrupt and is crumbling, what philosophers like to call anomie. Now, actual fact, therefore, if you see the world through this very cynical lens, it makes you digest and think about other content, i.e. other events, other issues, through this same conspiratorial lens.
1: Climate misinformation and conspiracy theories often spike in the wake of crises like extreme weather disasters. After Hurricane Helene devastated communities in North Carolina in 2024, false claims went viral that FEMA, the Federal Emergency Management Agency, was blocking aid to hard-hit areas. Some linked that to the Great Replacement conspiracy theory, which claims elites are trying to replace white Americans with non-white immigrants, and calling for violence against FEMA workers.
16: FEMA's confiscating supplies to the point they're setting up roadblocks to snag anything that's trying to come in to help people. Because you're not on their preferred vendors list where they kind of funnel you.
17: They don't want us to help locals. They don't want us to help our own kind. They want the migrants to have America.
18: Can I tell you what I find suspicious as shit? That one of the areas affected by Hurricane Helene is the world's largest lithium deposit, and the DOD just entered into it.
1: When deadly flash flooding in Texas on July 4th this year killed at least 100 people, conspiracy theories accusing scientists and government agencies of manipulating the weather using cloud seeding surged. Some lawmakers pushed the totally false narrative too.
19: Are we going to talk about what's going on in Texas? Blue rain has been falling from the skies. Some have said it's from cloud seeding. others have actually.
15: So yeah, weather conspiracies, I think, will come way more into our rhetoric because the weather is, of course, changing. And, you know, over the next few years, environmental risks are a real high priority. So misinformation and conspiratorial beliefs, I think, will play an even bigger role than they are now.
1: Daniel's research has also linked exposure to conspiracy theories with disengagement from politics and climate action, for example. It also indicates people may be more likely to engage in unethical, criminal, or even violent behavior against those perceived to be involved in the conspiracy.
15: Meteorologists are amongst the most visible when it comes to communicators of climate science. And as such, they can therefore come the brunt of attacks. Because if you see it from the conspirator lens, that person sees that group to be conspiring. They're doing bad things, and arguably, they need to be stopped. But of course, it's not real. And this conspirator isn't just a random person that doesn't really exist. There are actual people. So when they come to being trolled, when they come to, you know, actual, you know, assaults in person, potentially, this could have a real kind of impact.
1: So can anything be done to stop the spread of misinformation? What about stopping people from falling down the conspiracy theory rabbit hole? Experts recommend laws that punish companies engaging in greenwashing and spreading misinformation, and regulations to improve content moderation by social media companies. They also suggest requirements for fossil fuel companies to be transparent about their emissions would help, as would banning fossil fuel advertising. Both Etchi and Daniel say education in how to identify misinformation is key too.
9: Making people aware of misinformation in advance so that they'll have a kind of immunity. As I said, it is important not to marginalize or exclude vulnerable groups from public debate, because disinformation tends to thrive in context of exclusion, where people feel that decisions are being made without them or even against them. And this exclusion can directly erode public trust in scientists and science more generally.
1: But what about someone who has already fallen down the conspiracy rabbit hole? It's important to acknowledge that the conspiracy will be linked to the person's identity.
15: So they will be really motivated to defend those beliefs. So I think in a way, it's building trust, not just debunking. So instead, it could be trying to understand why they have that belief. You know, when did it first start? How are you feeling? How do you feel now? What does it offer to you? So there, you're trying to understand, okay, what was happening at the time? Were they feeling anxious? Were they feeling alienated? Maybe that person felt isolated. They felt ostracized. So if I could try and deal with some of that, maybe it'll put them into a better place.
1: Building trust, empathetic listening, and encouraging them to get out of themselves and into real-world communities is a better tack.
15: So yeah, I think interventions, focusing on the conspiratorial beliefs themselves, which I think is really important, absolutely, and that's required.
1: Support is also needed for those on the receiving end of abuse, says Daniel. He mentions workplace and peer supports, access to therapy, and also for internet users to show public support for online targets of abuse.
3: You've got mail.
20: Do you want murderers, idiot?
6: Details and those of your family?
5: You guys are hiding something from the public.
1: After receiving the death threat, Chris Gloninger seeks therapy. He is diagnosed with post-traumatic stress disorder, or PTSD. He can't sleep. Installing a new alarm system in his house doesn't erase the fear.
0: That trauma never went away, and that wound kept being reopened.
1: His health begins to suffer. He develops a skin condition. Chris and his wife pretty much stop socializing and spend most of their time at home, not even answering the door for trick-or-treaters at Halloween. Some mock him for this reaction.
0: But when it hits home, when it hits you, when it hits your family, there's no moving past that without professional help.
1: The police catch the man who sent the death threat quickly. He admits to the charges, avoids jail time, and gets a $150 fine. On top of this, station management doesn't want Chris mentioning climate change in his forecasts anymore because of what he calls a loud minority.
0: They just made my life very, very difficult during my last year there by pushing back on everything. That's how it all kind of came together. you can't really, I don't think any human has the ability to really survive that professionally for more than a year.
1: Chris feels betrayed and decides to bow out of broadcast meteorology entirely. Not being able to talk about climate change, the issue he thinks is the most important one of our time, is what pushes him to leave. But ending a 20-year career isn't a decision he makes lightly.
2: You then had your final broadcast, right? Can you describe that day, that final broadcast? How were you feeling that day?
0: It was tough, right? Your whole journey to getting there flashes, you know, in front of you. You think back to when you were the kid who lived through a hurricane, was fascinated by the power of nature, your difficult journey. Look, I made weather maps on the refrigerator that I would present to my parents every night when I was a kid. And God, it still gets me emotional to this day. And that was one of the hardest things I ever had to do on air, was say goodbye. Because it wasn't just goodbye to that audience. I knew deep down that this was the end of my career, that I was kind of giving up. So yeah, it's hard, and it's still hard to talk about. Sorry.
1: But he doesn't regret taking the job in Des Moines, partly because once he announced what happened to him, there was a huge outpouring of support.
0: But, and I'm going to reach off camera, because I think this is an impactful visual for those that, so you can kind of see for your own eyes.
2: And that's a big folder.
0: Positive emails I received once I said I was leaving. And there were about 300 emails, and the post-it notes, there are about 50 of them. And those post-it notes are from communities, they're highlighting communities that are traditionally conservative, that maybe swung 80% to Donald Trump and 20% to Biden, that liked what I was doing.
1: The emails made him feel that he'd achieved at least some of his goal of bringing climate change to a new audience. It also helped him start the healing process.
0: So I still look at those messages. If I'm having a bad day, or I'm thinking that, you know, I was dealt this impossible hand of cards, you know, that those emails do help.
1: Now, Chris works with a company in Boston on climate resilience and adaptation projects, and helping engineers communicate the work they do. On top of that, he still volunteers his time to speak on climate change whenever asked. But what about the future for climate communicators like himself?
0: I think a mistake would be to back off, and I do think that there's less coverage of climate change because of the fear of retaliation. And I encourage meteorologists to double down. The media has not done an effective job at telling that story, because climate change going into the last election in the United States in 2024 was ranked 20th when it comes to important issues to voters. So that's why meteorologists need to double down. That's why journalists need to keep doing this job and telling the story and finding creative ways to tell it to a wider audience, because we really need to fight this misinformation and disinformation. But meteorologists, if you're going through tough times, you know, come to me to, you know, for support, find others that will support you, but you can't stop talking about it because the job's more difficult to do.
1: This episode of Living Planet was researched and written by Jennifer Collins. It was edited and narrated by me, Neil King. Our sound engineer was Jürgen Kuhn. To download this and past episodes of Living Planet, go to Apple Podcasts, Spotify, or wherever you get your podcasts. 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If you like what we do, make sure to hit the subscribe button and leave a rating or review. That's it. Thanks for listening, and bye for now.

0: Ay, pues estamos aquí compartiendo esto que es mucho corazón, es un bolero, Max, que es parte precisamente de esta grabación que tú nos contabas, hicieron en Washington D.C., la Marisol, vocalista 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
1: Sí, sí, este, pues, you just said it all right there, you know, she, I remember in the when we were in the studio, and the guitar player and that deep voice, the man voice, is Lorenzo Martinez de Los Ángeles, California. Mm-hmm. Y este, so que, when I was in the studio and they were just kind of just rehearsing, because we weren't too sure if we were going to record that one or not. And when we heard the both voices singing, we said, the director, you know, Dan Shee, he said, oh, let's record it, put it on, don't lose it. So we just went right into the, you know, right there, and I did, you know, I didn't record on this one. The bass player played the upright bass, Noel Hernandez, y luego Lorenzo Martinez en la guitarra y la voz, y este, mi sobrino en el acordeón, Josh Baca, y luego Marisol, nomás los tres. And we were in the control room listening to it, and we just got goosebumps, man. Porque they recorded with a lot of feeling, you know, and La Marisol, but she's, what can you say? She's, you know, I love her, man. She's my sister from another mister, man. She's, you know, she's, you know, she has a golden heart and a golden voice, and she could sing, you know, beautiful, soft, like she just did in that one, in Mucho Corazón. And then she could go to something like, you know, she did a song with Playing for Change. It was called La Bamba, you know, with Los Lobos and a bunch of artists from around the world. And she sang really strong, you know, so she can go from here to from 1 to 10, you know, and not miss a lick and right on the pitch, man, right on it, man. And so, but, you know, what can you say? You know, it gave us goosebumps when we were hearing it. And there was just, that's the way they did it. That's the way it came out. We didn't do nothing, you know, no overdubs or nothing.
0: Sí. 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

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Thanks so very much for tuning in. Good to have you back on board. Community Radio, KTAL. Hey, let's start things off on the lighter side with some Stevie Wonder, huh?

feeling a little romantic. Hey, the Buzzman is, I guess, a romantic at heart. I know, it's not even Valentine's Day. Here's Billy Towns for The Love of You.

0: Wolfman, guess what?
1: What's going on, Buzzman?
0: We are back in black.
1: You mean like AC/DC?
0: Not exactly, but hey, our new Kate's Out Roadrunner t-shirt has arrived. Check it out.
1: Wow, I see what you mean. A gold Roadrunner on style in black.
0: Yeah, with some accents of teal and copper. Be hip, be helpful. 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

the incomparable Miles Davis. The album is electric, covering 30 years. The Columbia record years, Miles Davis, 1952 to 1982. That tune is called Shout. All right, concluding a commercial-free rock and roll. No, wait, I'm on the wrong page. That's a jazz sax pack, commercial-free, folks. Stevie Wonder, Let It Off, Sunshine of My Love. Billy Towns, For the Love of You, and I Like It Like That. The J.B. Horns taking us to the funky side, and Dr. John keeping us there with Shut the Funk Up. That's F-O-N-K. In case you censors out there are wondering, the moralists, relax, it's just funk. But New Orleans pronunciation, funk. Shut the funk up. Dr. John Quincy Jones, Soul Bossa Nova. Man, that guy could orchestrate. The late, great Quincy Jones. Miles Davis. Speaking of late, great ones, yeah, baby. Hey, this is KTALLP, Las Cruces, online at lccommunityradio.org, where you will find a listener survey. 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And under the What's Playing Now button, you can follow my playlist in real time. Tuesday Night Jazz with your host, The Buzzman. Catch it also on Thursday afternoons. Well, a band known for its light touch and its ability to cross from rock into jazz, from pop into jazz, is back together again. The Guess Who. The Guess Who. She's come undone, man. Burton Cummins and Randy Bachman.

And now, guitar genius in the jazz sense. Talk about Wes Montgomery and John McLaughlin and, you know, some others, and Earl Klug, George Benson. But then again, there is Larry Coryell. This is the title track from his track, his CD compilation known as Spaces. Spaces is the places. Infinite. Larry Coryell.

Perhaps a little bit off the wall, coming from the Kinks' very own Ray Davies. He teamed up on an album a few years back called Americana, and it was just that, American Western rock and roll and Americana-style music with the Jayhawks, but they broke out on that one track into sort of a jazz mode. I've heard that beat before, Ray Davies. Larry Coryell, great jazz guitar, a title track called Spaces, parentheses, infinite, close parens. Undone, she's come undone, the Guess Who, but now the Guess Who is redone. Hey, they won a lawsuit restoring their music rights and the right to use their own name, by golly. The only thing now is they're going out on tour and maybe have a chance to see them. They sound really good. Burton Cummings, yeah, and Randy Bachman. The recreated, reconstituted Guess Who, yet on the other hand, sounded almost as good as forever. Yeah. It's nice when some things go away and then they come back, isn't it? Huh? LCCommunityRadio.org. 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Please become a sustaining member. Okay, the jazz rolls on here with your host, the Buzzman. And here's Lola, whatever she wants, you know. She's going to get...

Sarah Vaughan, take it easy on me, will you? I know, whatever you want, you're going to get, Lola. That's why Charlie Hunter is going to mellow us out a little bit. The title track from Bing Bing, Charlie Hunter Trio.

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Hi, I'm your host, The Buzz Man. It's Tuesday Night Jazz.

No, there's a little bit of Jimmy McGriff covering Spinning Wheel there, huh? Blood, Sweat, and Tears. Spinning Wheel, but Jimmy's doing it. She was a showgirl at the Copacabana. Her name was Lola. Barry Manilow advises don't fall in love down at the Copacabana. And you know, Lola started out the set. Whatever she wants, she's going to get. Sarah Vaughan and the Goten Project. Charlie Hunter smoothing things over in the middle of it all with Bing, Bing, Bing, Bang. Man, that cat is smooth. Charlie Hunter Trio. Up next, some new jazz vocals. Turning into another chapter. Part two of this edition of Tuesday Night Jazz. Catch it. Also available Thursdays. Your host, the Buzzman, Community Radio, KTAL.

The preeminent J.J. Johnson. The old Devil Moon. Up next, new music from LOV, Love. A track called Relate.

Love combining the vocals of L.O.V. Love and Amy Winehouse. They're kind of like kissing cousins. Nathan Mitchell now. He's a contemporary jazz pianist. This is live from the Middle Sea Jazz Club. Just a couple of months ago in Charlotte, North Carolina, the Middle Sea Jazz Club, contemporary jazz with Nathan Mitchell on piano.

Joni Mitchell, Kyrona Hill from Court and Spark, and Nathan Mitchell, live from Middle Sea in Charlotte. And now for Dennis, listening out of Atlanta on the stream, lccommunityradio.org. Here's Dave Brubeck, a little bit of Blue Turk, a la Rondo, recorded live in Europe. Denny, this one's for you, baby, Blue Turk.

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In a brown paper bag, but then we're going to explore an eclectic mix of rock, blues, new wave, funk, disco, hip hop, country, blues, jazz, a little bit of this and a little bit of that. 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

There's one for you, baby. Edwin Starr, Agent 00. Yeah. The Buzzman's got some chestnuts up his sleeve. That's one. Here's another one. Mike Bloomfield, Al Kooper, and Steve Stills. Remember the Super Session? Oh, I sure love that. Albert's Shuffle, the Super Session with Stills, Cooper, and Bloomfield. Taking you down the home stretch of Tuesday Night Jazz. It's been a pleasure hosting and serving you, our member listeners. KTALLP Las Cruces, voice of the Rio Grande, the Buzzman, let the moment seize you.

0: with a reminder. 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

0: From the Saturday Evening Post, this is the Post Perspective for July 16th. An article from the Post archives from today in 1932 wondered why gas stations seemed to be springing up everywhere. There were then over 120,000 in operation. To the Post editors, all these service stations represented $1 billion in unnecessary investment with no real advantage to motorists. One authority they quoted estimated that over 70% of all filling stations weren't needed. The problem was excessive gasoline production. There were far too many oil companies, too much refining capacity, and too many retail outlets. Maybe the excess of filling stations was meant to increase consumption, just as brewers overbuilt saloons to increase drinking. The gas stations were noticeable because so many had been built in such a short time. In 1920, there'd been only 15,000 in the country. Now, there were 100,000, which meant that for every gas station, there were 240 motor vehicles. Today, that ratio is closer to 2,000 vehicles per gas station. There's more from the Post at SaturdayEveningPost.com.
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1: Are you and President Trump friends?
2: I'm his lawyer, was his lawyer, and now I'm the Deputy Attorney General.
0: Acting Attorney General Todd Blanche grilled by senators at his confirmation hearing Wednesday over his ties to President Trump, his handling of the Epstein files, and his role in creating a $1.8 billion fund for Trump to give to his allies, including January 6th insurrectionists. We'll speak to Seattle Congressmember Pramila Jayapal about Blanche, a vote by half the House Democrats to strip U.S. military funding for Israel, and her call for independent investigations into the killings of Johann Sebastian of Biddeford, Maine, and Lorenzo Salgado Araujo in Houston by ICE agents. We'll also talk to a lawyer for Lorenzo's brother, Victor. He was detained after witnessing his brother's killing. He now faces deportation. Then, is the U.S.-Iran war a forever war in the making? We'll speak with Ali Vaez of the International Crisis Group. And we look at the Trump administration's move to gut the Endangered Species Act. The group Earth Justice is suing.
3: They're trying to let activities like logging and oil drilling go forward, even if they'll destroy endangered species habitat, and even without taking the

0: Russia and Iran attacked Bahrain, Kuwait, and Jordan. Iran's military warned if President Trump follows through on his threat to strike civilian infrastructure, it would strike all infrastructure across the Gulf. At least 35 civilians have been killed by U.S. strikes in recent days, according to Iranian authorities. This is President Trump speaking from Pennsylvania Wednesday.
1: They want to settle so badly. They don't like what we're doing. And they do want to settle. We'll find out whether or not we settle with them or we just finish it off.
0: The Trump administration's internal estimate of the cost of the U.S.-Israeli war in Iran has soared to as much as $100 billion, according to U.S. officials who spoke to NBC News. Meanwhile, Israel's defense minister, Israel Katz, told U.S. Defense Secretary Pete Hegseth Wednesday Israel's planning to keep its forces in so-called security zones in Gaza, Lebanon, and Syria. In Gaza, Israeli forces have killed four more people, including a child. Palestinian officials say an Israeli strike hit an apartment building in Deir al-Balah in central Gaza, killing Omar Abu Qasem, his wife Asma, and their six-year-old daughter Habiba. Their three-year-old son Sami was injured. This is a relative of the family.
2: This poor, innocent civilian family that has no connection to any military action is a neutral family who was sleeping. Their children were sleeping in their mother's lap. This is how innocent civilians are bombed on these nights, which are said to include a truce and peace.
0: Since last October's so-called ceasefire, Israeli forces have killed more than 1,100 Palestinians in Gaza. Israel's security cabinets approved nearly $500 million in funding for 34 new settlements in the occupied West Bank. That's according to far-right Israeli finance minister Bezalel Smotrich. Under his tenure, 103 Israeli settlements have already been established in the occupied West Bank, violating international law. This comes amidst growing Israeli settler violence against Palestinians and their property. This is Bezalel Smotrich.
3: We are making sure that the decisions we have made regarding the legislation and establishment of the new settlements in Judea and Samaria will not remain on paper, but will become reality on the ground. We are approving one government budget decision after another, budgets for roads, budgets for infrastructure, and also budgets for constructions, caravans.
0: On Capitol Hill, half of all Democrats voted Wednesday to support a measure slashing military funding to Israel. The amendment proposed by Republican Congressmember Thomas Massie would have eliminated $3.3 billion in annual U.S. military assistance to Israel. The measure was ultimately defeated by House Republicans, along with Democratic Minority Leader Hakeem Jeffries and Caucus Chair Pete Aguilar, who vowed to continue funding Israel. But the House Democratic Whip, Catherine Clark, supported Massey's amendment. She wrote in a statement, quote, "We should not provide a blank check for military aid to any country that does not comply with U.S. law, interests, and values. The Netanyahu government has failed to meet that standard," she said. The former House Speaker, Congressmember Nancy Pelosi of California, also voted to cut off funding to Israel, saying Americans, quote, are rightly demanding an end to a perpetual cycle of war, and the Netanyahu government cannot maintain its current course, Pelosi said. The Senate Judiciary Committee heard testimony Wednesday from Acting Attorney General Todd Blanche, whom Trump has nominated to fill the role permanently. Democrats grilled Blanche over the Justice Department's handling of the Epstein files, the Trump administration's so-called anti-weaponization fund, and President Trump's $100 million settlement, it's believed, with the IRS. Blanche was also questioned about serving as President Trump's personal lawyer.
4: Are you and President Trump friends?
5: I'm his lawyer, was his lawyer, and now I'm the Deputy Attorney General. So I met him as his criminal defense attorney. I'm not sure there's very many people who have ever had a criminal defense attorney who calls that person their friend.
0: Republican Senator John Cornyn of Texas signaled he was undecided on Blanche. A no vote from Cornyn would effectively sink Blanche's nomination for attorney general. President Trump's pick to replace Tulsi Gabbard as director of national intelligence refused to say Wednesday whether Joe Biden won the 2020 election. Jay Clayton was testifying before the Senate Intelligence Committee at his confirmation hearing. Here he is being questioned by Georgia Democrat John.

0: on Ossoff.
1: You refuse to answer a simple matter of fact about the 2020 election. Is that right?
2: No, that's not right.
1: Then answer the question. Who won the 2020 election?
2: I have answered the question.
1: Answer it. What is your answer?
2: I've given you my answer.
1: What is your answer? You refuse to answer a basic question about who won a presidential election?
2: No,
1: but you asked to lead America's intelligence community? Isn't it humiliating to be unable to answer this question, to have to indulge the president's delusions?
0: Jay Clayton also claimed not to know that his predecessor, Tulsi Gabbard, joined an FBI raid on an election center in Atlanta last year. And he defended President Trump's proposed $1.8 billion so-called anti-weaponization fund to compensate Trump allies and insurrectionists. Jay Clayton's the U.S. attorney for the Southern District of New York, where he oversaw the Justice Department indictment of former Venezuelan President Nicolas Maduro on drug trafficking charges. Meanwhile, the New York Times filed a motion to quash subpoenas that Jay Clayton and the U.S. attorney's office in Manhattan served to New York Times journalists after they reported on security concerns involving President Trump's new plane donated to him by Qatar. In a statement, the Times senior vice president, David McGraw, said, quote, "We are going to court to defend our journalists' rights to report freely on the administration and to provide the public with stories that matter," he said. The subpoenas were delivered to four Times journalists at their homes Friday to testify before a federal grand jury in the Southern District of New York. The Pentagon's announced plans to screen the testosterone levels of service members over the age of 30 and will offer voluntary replacement therapy to those with low T scores. The initiative was announced Wednesday by Defense Secretary Pete Hegseth, who's branded the Pentagon as the high T Department of War.
3: "I'm authorizing a new screening program for testosterone deficiency for our service members, ensuring you have the right testosterone levels to operate at your absolute best."
0: The Pentagon did not say whether women would be tested for testosterone or whether troops would be evaluated for other hormone deficiencies. This comes after Hegseth last year ordered a halt to all gender-affirming medical procedures for service members and removed openly transgender troops from the U.S. military. Hegseth has previously said women should not hold combat roles and has fired female leaders at the Pentagon while denying others promotions. In Georgia, another prisoner has died in the custody of ICE. That's Immigration and Customs Enforcement. On Wednesday, ICE announced 45-year-old Venezuelan immigrant Jesus Manuel Arena Silva was found unresponsive in a bus that was transporting him from one ICE jail to another with a suspected cause of death listed as cardiac arrest. It's at least the 22nd such death this year alone. It comes as the Department of Homeland Security said Wednesday it would reverse plans to halt traffic stops following the shooting deaths of two immigrants by ICE agents in less than a week. The reversal came after President Trump wrote on social media, "We cannot give up one of ICE's most important and effective crime-fighting tools, the traffic stop," exclamation point, adding, "It won't happen on my watch," Trump wrote. About 100 million people in North America are under air quality alerts today as a thick blanket of smoke descends on cities from the upper Midwest to northeastern states. Overnight, air quality readings reached hazardous levels in cities including Minneapolis, Detroit, and Toronto. Forecasters warn New York and many East Coast cities will spend another day under hazy orange skies. More than 1,000 active fires are burning in Canada and dozens more in Minnesota. Meanwhile, more than 100 million people from the plains to the East Coast face heat advisories or extreme heat warnings today, with a massive heat dome bringing triple-digit heat and record temperatures to many areas. And here in New York City, dozens of pro-Palestine activists gathered for a vigil to demand the release of Dr. Houssam Abu Safia, the director of Gaza's Kamel Edwin Hospital, who has been held in Israeli detention without charge since his abduction by Israeli troops 18 months ago. International calls to free Dr. Abu Safiya have been mounting over the past month, as his family and lawyers say he's facing possible death due to torture and medical neglect. This is Pam Sporn, a member of New York City Jewish Elders and Jewish Voice for Peace.
4: We're out here today, along with Doctors Against Genocide, to demand the release of Dr. Abu Safiya, but also all Palestinian healthcare workers that are imprisoned in Israeli prisoners, and also all Israeli detainees who are Palestinian.
0: And those are some of the headlines. This is Democracy Now!, democracynow.org, The War and Peace Report. I'm Amy Goodman.
5: And I'm Nermeen Sheikh. Welcome to our listeners and viewers across the country and around the world. Acting Attorney General Todd Blanche was grilled by senators during his confirmation hearing Wednesday to become Attorney General. Blanche previously served as President Trump's personal lawyer. He's headed the Justice Department on an acting basis since Trump fired Pam Bondi as Attorney General. It's unclear if Republicans have enough votes to confirm Blanche. During the hearing, outgoing Texas Senator John Cornyn blasted Blanche for his role in proposing a $1.8 billion fund for Trump to give to his allies, including January 6th insurrectionists. Republican Senator John Kennedy of Louisiana questioned Blanche about his ties to Trump.
6: Are you and President Trump friends?
7: I'm his lawyer, was his lawyer, and now I'm the Deputy Attorney General.
0: I'm his lawyer, was his lawyer. Blanche corrected himself. Democratic Senator Dick Durbin criticized Blanche for continuing to act as if he were Trump's personal attorney.
8: In less than 18 months at the Department of Justice, you've shown you're still President Trump's personal attorney. Your tenure can be summed up in the four words you said. Quote, I love you, sir, to President Trump. This was your response when you were asked what you would say to him. This nation deserves an attorney general who loves the Constitution more than any single president. An attorney general focused on keeping America safe and combating corruption, not satisfying the president's personal grievances or channeling crypto cash to the administration's mega faithful.
0: During the Senate hearing, Blanche also faced questions about his handling of the Epstein files, and we'll hear his comments in a bit. But for more, we're joined now from Washington, D.C., by Democratic Congressmember Pramila Jayapal of Washington State. She's just introduced a bill with Senator Cory Booker to protect Epstein survivors whose personal information was improperly disclosed during the Trump's DOJ's recent release of the Epstein files, which Blanche was in charge of. But first, we want to go to the overall questioning of and the possibility that the acting or interim attorney general would become the attorney general. Your assessment of Todd Blanche, Congressmember Jayapal?
9: Well, my assessment, Amy, is that he is not fit to be attorney general. He slipped and said what is true, that he acts as the president's personal attorney, not as the attorney general for the people of the United States. This is a very important position, and Donald Trump is putting his personal attorney in because he wants him to do all the things that Donald Trump wants to do. The political persecutions that have been happening under Todd Blanche as acting attorney general, the cover-up of the Epstein files, you have to ask, what is he hiding for the president that he is not willing to come out and actually take responsibility for and prosecute the predators that are present throughout the Epstein ring? The slush fund, you know, that he negotiated, now he says it's not going to happen. I don't believe him. I don't think there's anything in writing around that. The settlement with the IRS that he negotiated for Donald Trump himself. These are all indications of why he cannot be trusted as the top attorney for the people of the United States. He might be trusted as the top attorney for Donald Trump. That's not the role of attorney general. He should not be confirmed.
5: And Congressmember Jayapal, if you could clarify, there's been some reporting that suggests that, in fact, this confirmation hearing may be in part just symbolic, because he could, in principle, be acting attorney general for the duration of Trump's term.
9: Well, it's true that you can stay as an acting. However, I do think that it would be a significant step if the Republicans did not have the votes to confirm him. And I think that this is something that we need to fix. There is the possibility of people staying if they've been confirmed for another position. And then they can stay and transfer that confirmation into a new position. And so I think there's work to be done around that. But I do believe that John Cornyn, perhaps Tom Tillis, not clear to me from the questioning, who are now sort of cut loose because they won't be continuing in this position as senators, they might have the opportunity now to actually do what is right for the country. That is what I'm hoping for, because I think once he is, once they refuse to confirm him, there's much more opportunity for us to ensure that he doesn't continue in that position.
5: And Congressmember Jayapal, ahead of Todd Blanche's confirmation hearing, the group World Without Exploitation released this video featuring Epstein survivors calling on senators to reject Blanche's nomination because of his role in disclosing their personal information while protecting the names of alleged abusers during the Department of Justice's release of records related to the Jeffrey Epstein investigation.
10: My name was released.
11: My phone number was released.
10: Where I went to school.
12: Where I live.
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5: And several of Epstein's accusers were, in fact, seated in the Senate gallery during the hearing. And at the hearing, Illinois Democratic Senator Dick Durbin had a heated exchange with Acting Attorney General Todd Blanche on whether he would commit to personally meeting with Epstein survivors.
8: There are 10 individuals who were exploited and abused by Mr. Epstein. They are here today. None of them have had a chance to speak to anyone in the department or FBI, though they've asked repeatedly. So can I get your word under oath that within the next 30 days, you will personally sit down with these 10 victims and hear their case in terms of what needs to be done by the Department of Justice?
7: Chairman, I appreciate them being here today. I also have somebody from my office who's spent her entire career working on cases like Mr. Epstein's. She's in charge of our task force investigating human trafficking. She's available to talk to them.
8: She can sit right next to you. She can sit right next to you when you meet with these survivors.
7: I have never said I will not meet with survivors.
8: Will you meet with these 10 survivors? I'm asking you on the record.
7: If they have lawyers, as you know, I'm prohibited from meeting directly with them.
8: I think you ought to be in the room because you ought to hear this. You had singular responsibility for these files. There was a delay in meeting the statutory requirement on disclosure. You were involved in that. I think you ought to be part of this.
7: I am definitely part of it, and I have been from day one.
5: And Congressmember Jayapal, you've just introduced a bill with Senator Cory Booker to protect Epstein survivors whose personal information was improperly disclosed during the Trump DOJ's recent release of the Epstein files. So if you could talk about what exactly you've called for.
9: Yes, we just introduced the Redact Act, and this comes really from the whole experience of the Epstein survivors over the last year and a half under this Trump administration, DOJ, and Todd Blanche's overseeing. And you might remember that when Pam Bondi, then the Attorney General, was before us in the Judiciary Committee where I sit, I did the first line of questioning. And the most powerful moment was when I asked the survivors to stand up, and they all stood up behind Pam Bondi. And I asked Pam Bondi to turn and to acknowledge them and to apologize for the fact that the Department of Justice, under her leadership and Todd Blanche's leadership, he was really the one who was managing the Epstein files. They're both responsible. They released the names of these survivors. They released personal information. And in some cases, the survivors had not even told their families about the abuse that they had experienced at the hands of these powerful predators and criminals in the Epstein ring. And there, at the same time that their personal information was released, they also redacted, the Todd Blanche and Pam Bondi redacted the names of the powerful predators, which was clearly, both things were against the Epstein Transparency Act. The damage that was done out of the release of that personal information, their addresses, their phone numbers, pictures of them, all of the details of the abuse that they had suffered, they have not had any way to get recompense for that. And so the REDACT Act essentially allows survivors a private right of action to sue the Department of Justice, including for monetary damages, because their information was released. I have spent hours and hours and hours with the survivors. I've gotten to know them incredibly well. They are so brave, so courageous. They are taking so many risks in continuing to stand up. They are inspiring people across the country to stand up and speak out about the abuse that other women have experienced at the hands of traffickers and predators. And it is really remarkable to me that to this day, they have not been able to sit down with Todd Blanche. And I will just say also that after that hearing, I was invited to meet with Pam Bondi because she had personally spied on me and had a document that showcased the files that I had looked at when I was reviewing the Epstein files. And so I made a big stink about it.
0: Deal, Congresswoman Jayapal, just to explain for people to understand, you have to go into a room and look at the files, and they were filming you. They were surveilling you, looking at the files?
9: They were surveilling me, not with film, but what they did is they had a password-protected account. So you had to sign in. And what they did is they downloaded my search history. And I only found out, Amy, because a photographer, I think it was AP photographer, took a picture of her binder when she was testifying. And it said, Representative Pramila Jayapal's search history. And it had all of the files that I had looked at documented on that piece of paper. So yes, they were surveilling members of Congress and what we searched for in preparation for her hearing before us on the Judiciary Committee. So I met with her. It was supposed to be one-on-one. And of course, Todd Blanche walks in 5 minutes after. I spent an hour with both of them, and I grilled them on the surveillance of members of Congress and also on all of the things that they had done to hurt survivors and to protect the president. And I have to tell you, Todd Blanche was responsible for all of that. It was very clear to me that he was the one who was making the decisions, who was acting essentially as the president's personal attorney in redacting the names of powerful predators and allowing for the release of the names of these victims of these survivors. He really, I think, wanted to discourage anyone else from coming forward with more information. He failed at that. They are continuing to come forward. It's just another reason why he shouldn't be, a big reason why he shouldn't be the attorney general.
0: We only have a few minutes. We want to get to the testosterone tests of service members. We want to get to ICE. But first, Congressmember Jayapal, I want to ask you about Israel. On Wednesday, you joined over 100 other Democrats. That's more than half the Democrats who voted to support a measure slashing military funding to Israel. The amendment proposed by Republican Congressmember Thomas Massey would eliminate $3.3 billion in annual U.S. military assistance to Israel. Notable Democrats voting to cut the funding included the former House Speaker Nancy Pelosi. Can you talk about the significance of this shift? More than half the Democrats who voted to end military funding of Israel, except for the Iron Dome.
9: It is a sea change, Amy. As you know, I was one of the first Democrats to call for ending military assistance, to call out the genocide in Gaza that is being perpetrated by the Israeli government, to call out the violence in the West Bank by the IDF and by settlers. And this is the first time in Congress where members of Congress, over half of the Democratic caucus, has responded to the pleas and the cries and the energy and organizing across the country to stop using our taxpayer dollars to send more bombs to kill children in Gaza and to commit this genocide. And so it is really significant. I think this only was possible because the genocide occurred. That's something that our colleague Rashida Tlaib said, and it sticks with me every moment that I talk about this issue because, you know, it is the horror of what has unfolded that has finally allowed us to confront the fact that we should not be using taxpayer dollars to send to Israel to perpetrate this kind of violence. So the fact that over half of the Democratic caucus voted for this, I think, sends a new message to Benjamin Netanyahu and the Israeli government that they are not going to continue to get this kind of assistance. Delia Ramirez's bill that I co-lead called Block the Bombs now has over 80 co-sponsors on it, and that blocks any offensive weapons funding to Israel. So I think we are moving forward, and I want people across the country to know that their organizing matters, their voices matter, and yesterday you saw it in this vote in Congress.
5: Well, we want to go to the issue now of testosterone. The Pentagon has announced plans to screen the testosterone levels of service members over the age of 30 and will offer voluntary replacement therapy to those with a low T-score. The initiative was announced Wednesday by Defense Secretary Pete Hegseth, who's branded the Pentagon as the High T Department of War. It's not clear what will happen to women in the military. This comes after Hegseth last year ordered a halt to all gender-affirming medical procedures for service members and removed openly transgender troops from the U.S. military. So, Congress member Jayapal, if you could comment on that. I mean, even medical professionals who concede that there might be some loss of muscle mass, etc., in men after the age of 30 say that there is a very high risk of young men taking testosterone, becoming infertile, and also increasing cardiovascular health, the risks.
9: Yes, this is, it would be absurd and laughable if it wasn't so serious on many counts. Number one, the medical issues that you have identified with forcing people to take testosterone. Number two, the hypocrisy in banning trans service members and then prescribing testosterone for members of the military. It's not clear whether that's male members or male and female members. Number three, the idea that, yesterday in judiciary, we had an anti-trans bill that essentially criminalizes gender-affirming care. Well, providing testosterone is actually gender-affirming care. If it was under consent of the individuals who were there, there are situations where it is prescribed with a doctor. This is what providing gender-affirming care is. And so while they are attacking trans people for getting gender-affirming care, they are at the same time imposing this requirement for testosterone on members of the military. And I warned my Republican colleagues yesterday in committee, they better watch what they vote for, because this kind of intrusive behavior where the government is getting involved in prescribing what medication you do or don't take without your consent, without the consent of doctors, the screening, invasive screenings of people to determine what their hormone levels are. Are they actually male? I asked my colleagues on judiciary to think about if they want to have their testosterone levels checked and testosterone provided. So there's so many hypocrisies and absurdities about this, but it is dangerous.
0: So not only a high T Department of War, but a high T Congress.
9: Imagine that.
0: Let's turn to the Trump administration's immigration crackdown and last week's fatal shooting by ICE of two men, one in Texas in Houston, one in Biddeford, Maine, one from Mexico, one from Colombia. Congressmember Jayapal, you just spearheaded a letter to DHS and ICE signed by almost 200 members of Congress, almost entire Democratic caucus, demanding accountability for the killings of Lorenzo Salgado Araujo in Houston and Johann Sebastian in Biddeford, Maine. What exactly are you demanding? And here you have Susan Collins running for Senate again, who approved unfettered tens of billions of dollars to go to the Department of Bureau Protection and ICE, and yet still, in both of these cases and in so many others, there are no body cam footage. There are no body cams that these men are wearing, the ICE agents.
9: Amy, what ICE is doing is absolutely horrific and unacceptable. And, you know, it's hard to even look at these videos and not be in tears about the fact that there is a Trump militia roaming our streets, our towns, our cities, killing people regardless of immigration status with absolutely no accountability. And there have been at least six killings, murders of people in ICE-related enforcement activities. And the latest two with Lorenzo Salgado Araujo and Johann Sebastian Guerrero in Maine and in Texas are a continuation of this. So our letter demands independent investigations. We do not trust DHS. DHS comes out and says that somebody is weaponizing the vehicle. That's what they said in the case of Lorenzo Salgado. That is clearly not true from the video footage. It's also what they said in the case of Renee Good, where there was absolutely no accountability. In the case of Johann Sebastian Guerrero, they don't even claim that the officer was trying to protect his own safety, that he feared for his own safety. They essentially say he feared for public safety, and that's why he fired multiple times into the vehicle, killing Johann Sebastian Guerrero, leaving behind a wife and a young child. So in both of these cases, what we got almost 200 Democrats to say, almost the entire Democratic caucus, remarkable effort in less than 24 hours that shows the urgency that we feel around demanding accountability, independent investigations, sharing of information, a refusal to deport the witnesses that are there. In Lorenzo Salgado Araujo's case, there were three witnesses in the car with Lorenzo Salgado, and they were picked up by ICE, put into detention, and put into removal proceedings so that ICE could deport them out of the country before they can testify. And so we have demanded a series of things, including we want to know why are they not wearing body camera, any of them wearing body cameras, when DHS has just been given $210 billion in funding by Republicans and Donald Trump. They still don't have body cameras. And in addition, it is clear to me that they are either not getting training or getting training to shoot directly at people, to murder people in the streets, which is, you know, just outrageous. And so we've also asked for information about exactly what training they are undergoing. But to me, Amy, this all says that ICE should not exist as it exists. There is no reason for this kind of criminal activity. And the fact that they have deportation quotas, 2,000 people every day that they're supposed to deport, that is the root cause of what is leading to this Trump militia in our streets.
5: Well, I also want to bring into the conversation Ruby Powers. She's an immigration attorney representing Lorenzo Salgado Araujo's younger brother, Victor Salgado Araujo. Victor witnessed the killing of his own brother by an ICE agent in Houston. At the time of the shooting, Lorenzo was driving Victor and two other men to a construction job site. After the ICE agent fatally shot Lorenzo, immigration agents detained Victor and the two other men. They now all face deportation. Ruby Powers joins us now from Houston. Welcome to the program, Ruby. If you could talk about, you spoke to your client, Victor, at a detention center on Saturday. If you could tell us what he said and also the implications of the three witnesses to this homicide now facing deportation proceedings.
1: Yes, thank you. I've met with him multiple times since Friday, and just him giving me the details of what happened that day are very shocking and horrific. And even more reports have been coming out about how the violation of policing policies that happened, especially with unmarked vehicles and shooting into a vehicle. But he gave me a detailed account of the pursuit that was done by the unmarked vehicles and then later being on the side of the road, an agent, which they didn't know at the time was an agent, getting out of the vehicle, walking up to the passenger side, yelling stop, and then shooting through an opened window on the passenger side, which passed right by my client, Victor, and unfortunately hit Lorenzo. Then they looked around. Victor thought he had been shot. The loud sound in his ear of the bullet, of the gunshot, and then Lorenzo was bleeding and holding his side. Soon after, when the door was opened, Victor's door, that he saw on the lanyard ICE on the agent's body. And that is when he realized it was ICE. They had never announced themselves. There was no indication that it was ICE. And then Victor and the other witnesses were put on the side and handcuffed. And my client was on his knees with his hands behind his back with handcuffs. And he saw that his brother was in need of care. He yelled out in broken English, call for help, help my brother. In anguish, he saw that it took 20 to 30 minutes for an ambulance to arrive. And then, my client and the others were shuttled off from vehicle to vehicle with chains on their feet and handcuffed, and eventually sent to the Montgomery Processing Center in Conroe, Texas, which they are still there to this day.
0: This is absolutely horrifying that Victor is now in detention, faces deportation, grieving his brother's death, which he witnessed as the family now is preparing for a funeral. Now, Congressmember Jayapal just talked about getting the special visa, a witness visa. Ruby Powers, talk about the significance of this, which would mean that the witnesses cannot be deported to other countries.
1: Yeah, so there is an S visa, which is not the one we're pursuing at the moment, but that is one for those who cooperate with law enforcement. There's also the U visa, which is a victim of a crime, or it can be in circumstances having information of being a witness, a key witness. But going back to your point, yes, I mean, when they got detained, they immediately got put in immigration proceedings, and my client has a hearing next week. So just as you're explaining, he's grieving. There's a visitation today, and his family's coming in from Mexico and around the country. We're fighting for his stay here in the country, but we've had cooperation with the Harris County District Attorney for a U visa certification. So we're very grateful and working and pursuing all avenues. And then at the same time, he wants to be accessible as a witness. And it's really hard for him to do that when he's 45 minutes away from Houston, in basically a jail, to be accessible to multiple agencies in this investigation.
5: Well, Ruby, we just have 20 seconds, but could you clarify, if the witnesses are deported, can they not testify?
1: Well, I think it would be a very fettered situation. They can try to testify in various ways, but the thing is, there's like almost six or so investigations going on, and this could take years. And so being able to, and we don't want any retaliation in any sort in any way. So being able to be in the United States freely to be able to give that testimony is what we're asking for transparency and for due process.
0: Ruby Powers, want to thank you for being with us, immigration attorney representing Lorenzo Salgado's younger brother, Victor, who's in detention right now. There will be an open viewing of the body to this afternoon in Houston. Democracy Now! Will cover this right through the funeral on Saturday and all that develops beyond. I also want to thank Congressmember Pramila Jayapal, Democratic Congressmember from Seattle, from Washington State. Coming up, is the U.S.-Iran war a forever war in the making? We'll speak to Ali Vaez of the International Crisis Group. Back in 30 seconds.

0: Rapture by Cassie Velasa, performing at the Brooklyn Folk Festival. This is Democracy Now!, democracynow.org, the War and Peace Report. I'm Amy Goodman with Nermeen Sheikh.
1: The U.S. has struck Iran for a fifth consecutive day, targeting the capital Tehran and port cities, including Bandar Abbas, which is home to the headquarters of Iran's navy. Earlier today, the U.S. fired on an oil tanker attempting to reach Kharg Island in the Strait of Hormuz. In retaliation, Iran attacked Bahrain, Kuwait, and Jordan. Iran's military warned that if President Trump follows through on his threat to strike civilian infrastructure, it would strike all infrastructure across the Gulf. At least 35 civilians have been killed by U.S. strikes in recent days, according to Iranian authorities.
0: For more, we go to Ali Vaia, senior advisor to the president of the International Crisis Group, where he's also Iran project director. His piece for The New York Times this week is headlined, "This is a forever war in the making." Ali, explain.
2: Good to see you, Amy. So what I meant by saying that this is a forever war in the making is that Iran and the U.S. Had a ceasefire agreement on April 8th. It took them almost another 2 months to reach a memorandum of understanding, which was really a basic formula for ending the war and reopening the Strait of Hormuz. They decided in that page and a half document, which only has 14 paragraphs, to address the essential, which was ending the war, and defer all the substantial issues about how to resolve the nuclear standoff or provide Iran with more substantive sanctions relief. So this was really the minimal that they could do, and it took them more than 2 months to negotiate it. But then in implementation, that MOU has almost fallen apart in less than 3 weeks. So if even a minimal understanding is not going to work between Iran and the U.S., it means that no floor would basically be able to bear the weight of this animosity. And that means that we are going to end up in cyclical cycles of violence. It might be limited tit for tat. It might be all-out confrontations. But if we cannot resolve this diplomatically, then there is only one formula that remains, which is the continuation of the conflict in one form or another.
1: And Ali, in the New York Times piece, you point in particular to the fifth paragraph of the Memorandum of Understanding. If you could explain what that was, what it said, and why it was ambiguous in terms of what implementation was required by both sides.
2: Right. So Article 5 of the MOU is really a masterclass in diplomatic malpractice, because you might at times decide to have some constructive ambiguity in the text in order to get the two sides to the finish line and sign on to the document. But then you have to resolve those differences in interpretation. Otherwise, that constructive ambiguity becomes destructive. And this is precisely what has happened. Paragraph 5 basically allowed, it says that it would be Iran's responsibility to reopen the Strait of Hormuz and bring the traffic back to where it was prior to Israeli-U.S. aggression against Iran in late February. It doesn't name any other country. It doesn't talk about a northern corridor, which is in Iran's territorial waters, or the southern corridor, which is in Oman's territorial waters. It just says Iran will do its best efforts to reopen the strait. Now, Iranians took that as U.S. recognition of their control over the Strait of Hormuz. The U.S. saw that as Iran opening the northern corridor and the middle corridor, which is the international waterway that Iran claims that it has mined. And then the U.S. would be able to open a southern corridor in Oman's territorial waters as an alternative to Iranian-controlled transit routes. Now, obviously, Iran saw this as a U.S. attempt to try to erode Iranian leverage. It warned Qatar and Oman and other countries that were using that the transit route, and it eventually started firing at vessels that were going through that route. And that is what has started the conflict, which, again, is quite a tragic irony, because the MOU was negotiated to finish the war, not that it becomes a pretext for another round of war.
1: Well, it is extraordinary, as you say in the piece, that the war has now become entirely about the control of this strait, which is an outcome of the war and not a cause of it. So if you could talk about that to begin with, and then the fact that the Wall Street Journal reported yesterday that Trump hosted a meeting in the Situation Room where among the possibilities that were discussed with respect to Iran was the potential seizure of Kharg Island and the potential bombing of a tunnel complex at Pickaxe Mountain. If you could respond to that.
2: Sure. So you're absolutely right. Before the war and in the 47-year history of U.S.-Iran animosity, the Strait of Hormuz was always open. Iran had never shut it down until it faced an existential threat from U.S. and Israel. And now this conflict has become entirely about a reopening of the strait. But let's also be honest about what has happened here, because I think even within the White House, there is not clear recognition of how elements of this same Trump administration have tried to undermine the president's agenda. The U.S. representative to the U.N., Mike Waltz, negotiated this southern corridor with the International Maritime Organization, I think precisely aimed at undermining the MOU that Vice President Vance had negotiated in the same way that Secretary Rubio negotiated an agreement between the government of Lebanon and Israel, which undermined another article of the MOU, Article 1 of the MOU, because in a way it implicitly recognized Israel's occupation of southern Lebanon as long as Hezbollah is not disarmed. So this is not just, you know, some in Iran see it as a division of labor, but I do believe that it's just divisions within the Trump administration that is responsible for this situation, that, you know, instead of the MOU becoming a confidence building exercise, it has turned into the exact opposite.
0: Now, we just have a minute left, but I want to ask you about this new news out of CNN that the U.S. military hasn't conducted the standard review of intelligence tied to the strike on the girls' school in Manab that killed over 175 people. They're saying it sat for months with a military command while leaders have held off on ordering critical standard intelligence review. President Trump was interviewed on Fox News, and he, remember, over 160 little girls going to school around that number died. And Trump is now saying the fact that a U.S. Tomahawk missile was used might be AI?
2: Well, that is really one of the most tragic things that happened in this war, and the Pentagon hasn't really taken responsibility. And I would say, Amy, that this is one of the main reasons that the U.S. lost the battle for hearts and minds in Iran, because the U.S. was supposed to go to the rescue of the Iranian protesters, not to target civilians and not take responsibility for it.
1: And Ali, finally, you end your piece by proposing a means for the U.S. and Iran to transcend this impasse. If you could just say what you propose, and also just say a little bit about what the situation in Iran is like, where reportedly inflation is nearing 90%.
2: But so, look, there is really no military solution to reopening the strait other than the U.S. occupying the entire southern shoreline of Iran, which would come at a very high cost in terms of American blood and treasure. And it's not even sustainable because at the end of the day, the Iranians could continue firing drones and missiles into the strait from much more further inland. So there is really no military solution. The best solution is for both sides to agree to return to the MOU and to respect its terms. Iran had already returned 50% of the traffic of the strait back to normal in the first week of the MOU's implementation if there was no insistence on opening a southern corridor. Now, there could be a joint coordination center between Iran and the GCC so that both sides of the Gulf have control over what's coming in and going out. It wouldn't be just Iranian control. And that is something that I do believe that the Iranians can live with.
0: We want to thank you so much, Ali Vaya, senior advisor to the president of the International Crisis Group. We'll link to your new piece in the New York Times. This is a forever war in the making. And on that Minab school in southern Iran, where over 170 people were killed, there were little boys and girls. Coming up, we look at the Trump administration's move to gut the Endangered Species Act back in 15 seconds.

0: Joan Baez singing Joe Hill. This is Democracy Now!, democracynow.org. I'm Mimi Goodman with Nermeen Sheikh.
1: We turn now to the latest effort by the Trump administration to dramatically weaken the Endangered Species Act, a bedrock of successful U.S. conservation for more than 50 years. The Interior and Commerce Departments announced a rule change last week that would reinterpret the word harm in the language of the law to no longer include destruction of habitat where endangered species live. This change will open previously protected areas to development, oil drilling, and other extractive industry.
0: Conservation groups, including the Center for Biological Diversity, the Sierra Club, Oregon Wild, and others, are now suing the Trump administration over the rule change. They're being represented by Earth Justice. So we go to Earth Justice now, Senior Attorney Ben Levitin. Ben, lay out your case. What is the lawsuit based on? What is this change?
2: Yeah, thanks for having me, Amy. We at Earth Justice filed suit because the Trump administration is trying to eliminate one of the most important tools that we have for saving species from extinction. They are trying to say that destroying a species habitat does not count as harming it under the Endangered Species Act. Now, the Endangered Species Act is a landmark law for protecting the natural world. It was passed almost unanimously by Congress in 1973. Signed by President Richard Nixon, supported by majorities in both parties, and it has always recognized that in order to save endangered species, they need to have a place to live. And that's such an important national commitment that we made in that statute. It's like a statement that we are not going to let the web of life unravel on our watch. And what we're seeing from the Trump administration now is just a total repudiation of the premise that endangered species need places to have shelter, to have food, to raise their young. They're saying that if a company wants to drill for oil and destroy the last patch of land that an endangered species needs to live on, that's totally fine. Go ahead. They're saying that if someone wants to log a forest, that's the last place where an endangered owl can live, that's fine. And it's so inconsistent with the premise of the Endangered Species Act and the commitment that we've made not to drive species to extinction. And it's that violation of the law, that just complete undermining of the statute that has governed our management of natural resources and species for more than 50 years, that is the cause of our lawsuit. We're just determined to restore the protections that these species need.
1: And finally, you know, an intergovernmental body of leading scientists has found, of course, it exactly echoes what you're saying, that changing or degrading animal habitats is the top reason for biodiversity loss around the world. Also earlier this year, the Trump administration voted to exempt oil and gas drilling in the Gulf of Mexico from measures to protect endangered whales and species at risk. So Ben, if you could just say, what are you hoping will come out of this case?
2: Yeah, absolutely. That's an important point. Habitat destruction is the biggest driver of extinction. So if you aren't protecting against habitat destruction, I mean, that's a loophole is not a big enough word to say what that does to the framework for conserving endangered species. That is just contrary to the entire project and commitment that we have. And so what we are hoping is that the Trump administration's latest action, where they have just deleted the definition of the word harm from their regulations for the Endangered Species Act, will be reversed. And what the statute requires, which is the conservation of species habitat, will be recognized by the Trump administration.
0: We want to thank you, Ben Levitin, for joining us. Senior attorney at Earth Justice, the group has sued the Trump administration to preserve the Endangered Species Act. That does it for our show. I'll be in Kansas City this weekend, July 17th and 18th, in Overland Park at the Glenwood Arts Cinema. They'll be showing the film about Democracy Now! Called Steal the Story, Please. I'll be there doing the Q&A with the directors, Tia Lesson and Carl Diehl. Friday night at 7 p.m. and Saturday at the 4 o'clock matinee and the 7 p.m. Evening screening of Steal This Story, please. You can go to our website at democracynow.org. We'll be celebrating KKFI Community Radio and Kansas City PBS. We hope you can join us in Overland Park in Kansas City. That does it for our show. Welcome back to Mike Burke, the Anjali Kamat, Messiah Rhodes. I'm Amy Goodman with Nermeen Sheikh.
3: 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The opinions expressed are those of the commentator and do not necessarily reflect the position of Las Cruces Community Radio.
4: I don't know how long it would have taken me to learn the alphabet if not for the song. But even now, if I need to conjure it up for some reason, I do so melodically. Nothing sticks in my head like a catchy tune. Unfortunately, that includes advertising jingles. I fear there will come a time in my life when I won't be able to remember my own name. But because of opera singers on a bus, I will know who I should call if I have a structured settlement and I need cash now. A phrase used repeatedly in the news often leads me to a similar song lyric. When George W. Bush described the opening days of the Iraq War as shock and awe, my mind immediately went to the song I Feel For You. I walked around for days singing, shock and awe, shock and awe, shock and awe, let me rock you, shock and awe, let me rock you, shock and awe, cause I feel for you. About 6 months ago, I adopted Godzilla from the animal shelter. Whenever anybody asks about his name, I always explain that it's because he destroyed Tokyo. And then I start singing, oh no, there goes Tokyo. We go to the dog park every morning where he can tussle with Faith and Lily. I sing the same song every morning as we're leaving the house, to the tune of Going to the Go-Go by Smokey Robinson and the Miracles. Well, we'll go.

0: the dog park. Studies show that when children listen to or sing along with a song, it increases the auditory, emotional, and motor centers of the brain, allowing for greater memory and cognitive retention. Music has also been shown to improve the memory of those suffering from dementia or Alzheimer's disease. It occurs to me that I'm actually going to have to sing for the radio versions. That should be concerning to all involved. With this week's commentary, I'm Walt Rubel.
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0: Who are the Founding Fathers? By Bob Beamer.
1: Who are the Founding Fathers? We have all heard of our Founding Fathers, but not until the 20th century was the phrase Founding Fathers introduced to the nation when Warren G. Harding used it in speeches. Only after did others pick up on the phrase. But who are these people anyway? About whom specifically are we referring when we use the term Founding Fathers? Military leaders who fought in the Revolutionary War? Those who signed the Declaration of Independence? The framers of our Constitution? The short answer to all three questions is yes, but the real answer is rather vague. Historians differ on their conclusions. Should we include the major generals of the Continental Army who contributed to our victory over Great Britain? Officers like Nathaniel Greene, Horatio Gates, the Marquis de Lafayette, and Benedict Arnold? Well, maybe not Benedict Arnold, in spite of his early victories against the British before he changed sides and became the most despised traitor in American history.
0: What about the 56 men from all 13 colonies who signed the Declaration of Independence? Should they be called our Founding Fathers? If we limit our list to only those 56 men, however, we would not include George Washington or the other generals in the Continental Army who could not be in Philadelphia on July 4, 1776. They were preoccupied elsewhere fighting the world's most powerful military force. It would seem logical that the 55 delegates to the 1787 Constitutional Convention should be on the list, but only 39 delegates actually signed the document at the convention. Rhode Island leaders chose not to participate. So, which names should we include as Founding Fathers? Historians generally consider our Founding Fathers to be the men who signed any of our three founding documents, what the National Archives has labeled the Charters of Freedom. They include the Declaration of Independence, the United States Constitution, and the Bill of Rights.
1: Nevertheless, historian Richard B. Morris suggested seven key individuals as the primary founders of our nation when he published the book, Seven Who Shaped Our Destiny, in 1973. White House historians apparently agree because they are the only men included in the White House website: George Washington, John Adams, Benjamin Franklin, Alexander Hamilton, James Madison, Thomas Jefferson, and John Jay. George Washington is, shall we say, a no-brainer for his highly selective list. He was Commander-in-Chief of the Continental Army and our first President of the United States. He carefully and thoughtfully set an example for what a good president should be and served as a model for those who followed him, including the voluntary limitation of his service to just two terms. Though he did not serve in a military role, John Adams was an early outspoken proponent of independence from Great Britain, a member of the Committee of Five who drafted the Declaration of Independence, a diplomat who helped secure funding from France and the Netherlands to finance the war, and a key negotiator for the Treaty of Paris that ended the war in 1783. At 70 years old, when Benjamin Franklin signed the Declaration of Independence, he was already well known throughout the world. His primary role during our revolution was that of a diplomat, first in London and then in Paris, where he is credited with securing financial and military aid from France, both of which were crucial to our victory.
0: Our youngest founder, a teenager when he emigrated to New York in 1772, Alexander Hamilton was one of the 39 delegates to sign the Constitution. Then he became a leading proponent of the Constitution when he became an author of the Federalist Papers, a PR campaign to encourage the states to adopt the Constitution. As our first Secretary of the Treasury, he was the mastermind of a plan to ensure financial security for a strong federal government and a close advisor to President Washington. James Madison is considered by historians to be the father of the Constitution. He proposed a strong central government with executive, legislative, and judicial branches, as well as a bicameral legislature. He was also one of the authors of the Federalist Papers, and he drafted the Bill of Rights to ensure adoption of the Constitution. 9 states were needed to ratify the Constitution, and several states did so only when they promised that amendments would be promptly added to ensure their cherished rights. Thomas Jefferson is regarded by historians as the intellectual of the group. In 1774, before the war began, Jefferson wrote a summary of the rights of British America, claiming that Parliament had no authority over the colonies, thus establishing his radical reputation. 2 years later, the Second Continental Congress appointed him to the Committee of Five, from which he became the lead author of the Declaration of Independence. He considered it one of his greatest accomplishments.
1: John Jay was a highly respected attorney in New York. His main contributions to the Revolution were diplomatic missions to Spain and then France, where he helped Franklin and Adams negotiate the Treaty of Paris. As our first Supreme Court justice in 1789, he helped implement the Judiciary Act that established our federal court system. So, there you have it, the Magnificent Seven, who have been immortalized by some historians as our most significant founding fathers, while other historians suggest some other candidates. The final decision is yours to make.
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found out you ain't a doggone thing. Said the monkey to the lion on a bright summer day, say, man, there's a big bad cat living down the way. You know, he talks about your folks in a heck of a way, and he says a whole lot of things that I'm sort of afraid to say. Well, the lion jumps salty, all full of rage, like a Harlem cat that's left in his cage. He meets the elephant up under a great big tree, and he says, now look here, big boy, it's either you or me. They fought all night and they fought all day. Man, I really don't know how, but the lion, he got away. He came back to the jungle more dead than alive, and that's when the monkey started to signify.

found out you ain't a doggone thing. Well, he worked up his temper when he was jumping up and down, and his foot missed a limb and his head hit the ground. Like a bolt of lightning and a streak of heat, the lion was on the poor monkey with all 4 feet. The monkey looks up from the corner of his eyes, and he says, "Now, Mr. Lion, I apologize." The monkey on his back, he's slick, he studies up a scheme. He's trying to trick the old jungle king. He said, "Now bear with me, Mr. Lion, like a good lion should. Please don't tear me up and throw me all over the woods." Well, the lion jumps up and he squares off to fight. Oh, but the monkey fooled him. He was completely out of sight.

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2: I'm Clinton Wilcox, host of Christian Classics 101. I would love for you to join me every Tuesday morning when I play the best in classic Christian rock and metal, talking about the history of Christian rock and the overlap it has with mainstream rock. I play the music too hard-hitting for Christian radio, as well as rare and obscure music you won't hear anywhere else. 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And I do take requests on my live show. I hope to see you there.

0: This revolutionary moment is brought to you by KTAL Community Radio to recognize the 250th anniversary of our country's Declaration of Independence.
1: It is known as the shot heard round the world, thanks to a poem written in 1837 by Ralph Waldo Emerson. The first shot of the American Revolutionary War occurred at sunrise on April 19, 1775. No one is quite sure who fired that first shot, nor do historians agree precisely where that shot was fired in Lexington, Massachusetts, a small village located about 10 miles west of Boston Common. It was the beginning of the first battle between the British Army and the colonial militias, the start of our war for independence that did not end until the Treaty of Paris was signed on September 3, 1783. This skirmish was not supposed to be the beginning of a war, although warlike sentiments in Boston had been simmering for months before they flared on this fateful day. As punishment for the Boston Tea Party on December 16, 1773, considered an act of treason, Parliament passed the Coercive Acts, known as the Intolerable Acts in the colonies. By the spring of 1775, the resentment and tension in Massachusetts was approaching the boiling point. On the night of April 18, 1775, at least 700 British soldiers in Boston were ordered to capture colonial military supplies that they believed were stored in Concord. They were not expecting armed resistance because the mission was supposed to be secret. But spies were common on both sides throughout the Revolution, and Patriot leaders learned of this plan in time to move most of their military supplies to other locations. The colonial Minutemen were warned that the British were on their way, an event later made legendary by Henry Wadsworth Longfellow's poem, Paul Revere's Ride. When the British soldiers reached Lexington, they were met by about 70 Patriot militiamen. Quickly overpowering the militia, the British soldiers continued on to Concord, where they split into companies to search for colonial supplies. The first major battle occurred at the Old North Bridge in Concord, where a company of British soldiers was far outnumbered by the local militia that forced the British to retreat. Unable to find military supplies in Concord, the British soldiers, joined by about 1,000 reinforcements, returned to Boston. Along the route, they were attacked by militia soldiers who hid behind trees and structures along the route, a battle technique learned from the Indians. The British fought back in conventional exposed lines and suffered heavier losses. By the end of the day, total casualties were approximately 368 men, according to MA 250, a commemoration of the battles all across Massachusetts that led to America's independence. Of the 273 British casualties, 73 died, 174 were wounded, and 26 went missing. Of the 95 colonial casualties, 49 died, 41 were wounded, and 5 went missing. The American War for Independence had commenced. That first day of the Revolutionary War is commemorated annually on the third Monday in April as Patriots' Day, a legal holiday in Massachusetts.

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0: When the Supreme Court recently struck down President Trump's tariffs, he lashed out at two justices he had nominated, calling them fools and lapdogs. The president has frequently railed against judges when they rule against him. What often happens next is a barrage of violent threats from his followers against those judges. We spoke with 26 federal judges, 9 Democratic appointees, 17 Republican, both sitting and retired. The sitting judges told us they feel under siege. Most would not appear on camera, fearful for their safety. Judge John Kuhnauer, appointed by Ronald Reagan, is one of the few who would. He blocked President Trump's bid to end birthright citizenship. He wasn't prepared for what happened next.
1: My wife and I are at home, and the doorbell rings, and I go to the door, and there's, I think, 5 sheriff's deputies there with long rifles.
2: And they show up with guns drawn.
1: Oh, yeah. Yes, yes. Long guns. Very intimidating guns. And they said to me, "Sir, could we see your wife?" And I said, "Whatever for?" And they said, "Well, sir, we've had a report that you've murdered your wife."
0: It was a cruel hoax. The next day, a bomb threat. For John Kuhnauer, a federal district court judge in Washington State, it didn't end there.
1: There was a congressman that had a wanted poster. It said wanted in big letters at top and then a picture of several of us. It said everything except dead or alive.
0: His trouble started.